Race against the sun, stand up against the wind. And as you fight the good fight, you have to ask yourself this. Could I be using all this energy in my favor? This is O'Neill Blues, Sound from Street, reminding you, you just may have the power in the palm of your hand.

O'Neill Blues Sound from the Street. We start off the set with Chris Robinson and the New Earth Mud's rockin' tune, 40 Days. And then after Chris Robinson, we had Michael McDonald dipping into the Motown catalog with his cover of I Want You. And then after Michael McDonald, we played the Rolling Stones' No Use in Crying. And that was off of the Stones' famous Tattoo You album. You're listening to O'Neill Blues Sound from the Street. O'Neill Blues here, and you know some paths call for the triple shot.

All right, O'Neill Blues, Sound from the Street. We gave you a triple shot of a very talented musician out of Fayetteville, Arkansas, Pat Ryan Key. We started off this block with Pat's How About It, and what an amazing voice and soul on this gentleman, huh? And then after How About It, we played the song Pick Her Up, which I love that down-home blues feel. And that song was a single for Pat in 2021. And then we wrapped up this block of Pat Ryan Key with the absolutely beautiful Messed Up. And that tune, as well as How About It, were off of Pat's new old stock album, which was also released in 2021. Y'all, I'm simply blown away by the talent of Pat Ryan Key, and I can assure you, he is a gracious and down-to-earth person who has always been accommodating to this show with support and a kind word. And I have no doubt the city of Fayetteville is definitely proud of this talented young man. Keep doing what you are doing, my brother. You're listening to O'Neill Blues, Sound from the Street.

0: O'Neill Blues Sound from the Street. We started off this segment with the late, great Jeff Beck and his instrumental, You Never Know. And that was off of Jeff's There and Back album. And guesting on keyboards on that song, as well as many others on the album There and Back, was keyboard great Jan Hammer, who many of you may know composed the theme song to the hit TV show Miami Vice. And then after Jeff Beck and Jan Hammer, we played Dwight Yoakam with Little Ways. And that track was taken from Dwight's live album at the Warfield Theater in San Francisco in 1994. And then after Dwight Yoakam, we kept it country with the late great musician and actor, Jerry Reed, with his hit, Coco Joe. So we are keeping this train rolling, y'all. This is O'Neill Blues, Sound from the Street.
1: Well, all right. Star Child, citizens of the universe, recording angels. We have returned to claim the pyramid. Partying on the mothership. I am the mothership connection. Getting down in 3D. Lightyear groove. All right.

0: It's fun playing Henderson Connery Hall.
1: All right, everybody, it's O'Neill Blues Sound from the Street. Are we not having a great time? We start off this set with Parliament Funkadelic's Mothership Connection, Star Child. And hey, I'm always looking up in the sky, ready to jump on board if they decide to beam me up. And then we closed out the show with Stevie Ray Vaughan's burning cover of the Jimi Hendrix classic, Voodoo Child, Slight Return. Y'all, we've had a great time. Whoop, that looks like my train is coming on in. I want to wish you all the very best and stay safe out there. This is O'Neill Blues Sound from the Street.

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0: I put in 70 miles of driving for this little tete-a-tete, Maroto. So you better not be wasting my time.
1: It's no waste, Crockett. I got something I want to share.
0: You got something to spill? Spill it. If it's any good, maybe some milk-kneed judge will cut your time. But I wouldn't bet my life on it.
1: You want tough cop? 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
0: You got 30 seconds before I walk out of here. Now, what did you want me for?
1: Payback.

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My name is Mike. It's time once again for 2 hours, the best rock, the best new wave music you've ever heard. Ladies and gentlemen, welcome to the Black Lodge. From their 1980 album, Duke, starting off the show tonight with Genesis and Behind the Lines and Duchess. Released in the spring of 1980, Duke was the second album released from Genesis that featured the group as a three-piece of Phil Collins, Mike Rutherford, and Tony Banks primarily. The album was a total success when it was released. It went all the way to number one on the UK album chart. Just missed the top 10 here in the US, where it peaked at number 11 in the summer of 1980. And Genesis played a series of very memorable concerts following the release of Duke in May of 1980 at the Lyceum Theatre in London, England. And I hope everybody's having a wonderful evening out there. Got some good stuff lined up for you tonight. Got Tom Petty and the Heartbreakers coming up for you. Got the Beatles. Right now, here's Elvis Costello and the Attractions, Watching the Detective.

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I'd like to remind you that support for KPSQ comes from Graduate Fayetteville. 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Going back to the Yellow Submarine soundtrack there for you, John Paul, George, and Ringo. Kind of hard rocking tune there for you from the Beatles. Hey Bulldog, featuring John Lennon on vocals. Before that, off Damn the Torpedoes from 1979, the late great Tom Petty and the Heartbreakers with Here Comes My Girl. And we started that set of Black Lodge rock off with Elvis Costello and the Attractions with Watching the Detectives. You know, the beginning of the Here Comes My Girl song from Tom Petty, he kind of talks at the beginning of it. Sometimes I kind of wonder if you know, blah, blah, blah. He kind of sits there and does that. He was inspired to do that by Debbie Harry back in the day. Tom Petty and the Heartbreakers played a couple of live shows with Blondie at one point. And Blondie, Debbie Harry used to do that a lot live back in the day. She would kind of like to kind of talk to the audience and stuff in the middle of songs. And Tom Petty thought that was like really cool. So that's kind of how he came up with that little vocal styling there for the great Here Comes My Girl. I hope everybody's having a wonderful evening out there. If you ever want to hear anything here on the Black Lodge, feel free to call me in the studio, 479-966-4667. That's 479-966-4667. I pretty much have the show set in stone, but I can make some arrangements. Got a deep cut from Frank Zappa coming up for you right now. Here's a band that just released a brand new album. Here's the Stones and Hang Fire.

KPSQ's Black Lodge, Mike here with you. A little bit of Frank Zappa there for you. Going back to 1970s Chunga's Revenge set with the Transylvania Boogie. And before that, from 1981's Tattoo You, The Stones with Hang Fire. I'll tell you right now, if you want to hear a great show, you want to hang out here with us Friday nights, 10 o'clock, The Ox with Aaron. It's a party. She plays some good stuff. She plays some old school R&B. She plays some old school rock. She throws some country on sometimes. She's got it all. Check it out. Friday nights, 10, The Ox right here on KPSQ. And of course, before that, you want to take a trip down the rabbit hole with DJ Dawn. Feed Your Head. 9 o'clock, Friday nights here on KPSQ. A whole hour of great deep cut, psychedelic, classic rock, Woodstock era classic rock, all tonight. Tonight, listen to me. Friday nights here on KPSQ. Tonight's Thursday night. Got some music coming up for you from The Art of Noise. Got a band coming up for you whose first single was banned everywhere when it came out. Was banned by the BBC, was banned all over England. And it's funny because the song was number one forever over there. Got some Frankie Goes to Hollywood coming up for you. That's the group I'm talking about. Right now, from 90125, here's Yes on the Black Lodge.

It's only talk, it's elephant talk. King Crimson there. Going back to 81's Discipline. Before that, Pink Floyd. One of These Days off of 71's Metal. Also heard Level 42 going back to 1986. A song originally recorded and released as a single in 1986. Not released on an album until a year later. Lessons in Love. From 87, we heard Depeche Mode with Behind the Wheel. Frankie Goes to Hollywood, we're back there with Welcome to the Pleasure Dome. Also heard The Art of Noise, Close to the Edit. And we started that set of Black Lodge Rock off with Yes, going back to the 90125 album with It Can Happen. And a good evening to you, ladies and gentlemen. You're listening to KPSQ LP Fayetteville, 97.3 on your FM dial, streaming online at kpsq.org. My name is Mike. It's time for hour number two of 2 hours of the best rock, the best new wave music you've ever heard. Ladies and gentlemen, the Black Lodge rolls on. That's right, the group Frankie Goes to Hollywood. They were extremely popular in their homeland of Britain in 1983-84. Their very first single released, Relax, went straight to number one on the UK singles chart in the fall of 83, and it was banned by the BBC at the time. Not only was it banned by the BBC, it was also banned by Top of the Pops, basically the big music show in England, which at the time was pretty much like the British version of American Bandstand. So the band couldn't perform on Top of the Pops. They wouldn't play the song on Top of the Pops. It was banned by the BBC, and the song was like number one on the singles chart for like 10 weeks in England. That's just hilarious. The only other track I can think of in British history that caused that kind of issue was God Save the Queen from the Sex Pistols in its initial run back in 1977. Got some good stuff coming up for you from Eric Clapton. Got Led Zeppelin on the way for you. Right now, here's a band that Eric Clapton was actually in for about 5 minutes. Then he was replaced by Jeff Beck, and then Jimmy Page joined this group, and they kind of morphed into Led Zeppelin. It's the Yardbirds on the Black Lodge.

0: Where's that confounded bridge?
1: KPSQ's Black Lodge, Led Zeppelin there. Going back to 73's Houses of the Holy with The Crunge. Before that, from 74, Mr. Eric Clapton. Go back to 461 Ocean Boulevard with Mainline Florida. And we started that set of Black Lodge rock off with a band that Eric Clapton was once in. He was replaced by Jeff Beck and Jimmy Page. The Yardbirds with Heart Full of Soul. Houses of the Holy from Led Zeppelin, released in the spring of 1973. It was their fifth studio album. Shot number one to number one worldwide. The group celebrated with a massive tour of the U.S., which played stadiums and arenas throughout the summer of 73. They broke the Beatles' attendance record at Tampa Stadium in Florida in May of 73. And their shows at Madison Square Garden that they played in July of that year were filmed for the movie The Song Remains the Same, which would not be released until 1976. And I am Mike, giving you 2 hours of the best rock, the best new wave music you've ever heard, with Golden Earring.

finishing things up tonight there, Robert Plant. Big Log. Before that, some Live Rush. Show Don't Tell. Also heard the Smithereens, A Girl Like You. Midnight Oil, Blue Sky Mine. Phil Collins, I Don't Care Anymore. We started that set of Black Lodge rock off back there with Golden Earring, the 7-minute version of their hit Twilight Zone. That just about does it for me. Another week of the Black Lodge, another show in the books. I will be back again next week. Until then, good night, everybody, and bye-bye out there.

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1: Welcome. 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As we begin, just remember, this is not music you hear.

0: 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I am your captain for this intergalactic musical voice, DJ Charles Ray, and I got the ultimate soundtrack to take you places that you've probably been or never been before. Now, I wouldn't just bring you the beats without the stories behind them. That's where our resident music fox finder steps in. 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
1: Hey, thank you for joining us today. That's right, Benson Tonight's Radio is not just about the music and the beats. It's also about the facts, the stories behind the music. So during these 2 hours, I'll be looking up some stories, some facts about the artists, the places they're from, their lyrics, their music genres to share with you.
0: Yeah. And for more information, artist profile, then to keep the vibe going 24/7, visit our website, please, at www.bantunauts.com, and get ready to explore the beats that transcends borders and feel the heartbeat of nations as we take you to new musical heights. So keep it locked right here on Bantunauts Radio, y'all, and enjoy the music by DJ Swing Set. And the name of the track is called Doesn't Make It Right with Inkwell and Reggie B. Yeah. Bantunauts Radio. Yeah.

0: Yeah, that was Magic System. The name of the track is called Premier Gao from Bob Sinclair Radio Edit. And before that, you heard Numa Crew. That's N-U-M-A-C-R-E-W. The name of the track is called Ziggy Call. And that's from the album called Senegambia Rebel. And then before that, you heard The House of Gypsies. And the name of the track is called Suma Say Say. Master of Works remix, and you can find that from the album called the This Is In-House C1 album. And then before that, you heard DJ Swing Set along with Jay Warren, and the name of the track is called Doesn't Make It Right, along with Igwell and Reggie B, by the way. And BB, what you got to say on that?
1: I have facts about the Numa Crew. Numa Crew is a collective of DJs, producers, and MC from Florence in Italy. The collective was founded in 2005, and their musical influences include sound system music, reggae, dubstep. I knew I would say dumb instead of dub. Dubstep, grime, and drum and bass music.
0: Yes, indeed. And underneath it, we're playing Roxy. The name track is called AAA as a Car. Check it out right here at Bam Channel's Radio. Enjoy more from us. Yeah.

Yeah, that was KC. The name track is called Oja Piano. And before that, you heard

0: a track by Onipa along with David Walters. The name track is called No Commando, and that's from the album called Off the Grid. And before that, you heard Florence Adoni. The name of the track is called Otoma Da Naba, and the name of the album, you can find that from A Song. And before that, you heard the mighty Konono number one. The name of the track is called Masekulu, from the album called Congotronics. And BB, what you got to say on this?
1: Yes, so I do have facts about a few facts about each of the artists that you play. Konono number one, they're from Democratic Republic of Congo. Interesting facts about the group is that they play the instruments that they play in the group is the thumb piano. Then Florence Adoni, she's from Ghana, and the music genre that she's doing is called Farafara Gospel. It's a type of gospel music from northern Ghana, where she's from. And then David Walters and Onipa. David Walters is an Afro-Caribbean based in France, and Onipa is a London-based group, and they have people, the members are from many different places. And finally, Casey is from Nigeria, and in that song, Oja Piano, he makes a fusion of the Igbo flute with Amapiano, the Igbo flute from Nigeria and the Amapiano music genre from South Africa. So it's a nice mix of music from many places in Africa that's blending music, African music genres, and other types of music from everywhere in the world.
0: That's right. So let's get back to the music. And underneath us right now is the Alakte Aho and his Sounds of Joy. So check it out right here. The name track is called Oyini, right here on Benchonauts Radio, y'all. And we'll be right back after these good messages, after the music, y'all. So hang tight. We'll be right back with more Benchonauts Radio. Yeah.

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0: Yeah.

0: Yes, yes, this is a group by the name Clear. That's K-L-E-E-E-R. And the name of the song is called Keep Your Body Working. From their album called I Love to Dance. And before that, you heard the artist by the name of Was, not Was. And the name of the song is called Will Me Out. The name of the album, to find it, is Seize the Beat. And before that, you heard Sylvester. The name of the track is called Over and Over, 12-inch version. And that song is produced by Ashford and Simpson, by the way. And you can find that from his album called Mighty Real. And before that, you heard Instant Funk. The name of the track is called I Got My Mind Made Up. From the album called Larry Levin Paradise Garage compilation, I believe. And you heard The Dales to Bring Us In. The name of the track is called Adventure, No Way Back. From the album called No Way Back. And listen up, BB with the facts, so check it out.
1: Yes, quick facts about the band Was Not Was. It's an American band founded in 1979 in Detroit, Michigan by David Weiss and Don Fagenson. They adopted the stage names David Was and Don Was. And the story behind the name Was Not Was is that the son of one of the band members was an infant at the time they created the band, and he had just beginning to talk, and he enjoyed contradicting words such as blue with no, not blue. So anytime you hear a word, he would say not that word. So that's why, how they came up with the name Was Not Was.
0: All right, all right. And underneath this is right now we're playing Man Friday. It's called Love Honey, Love Heartache. Check it out right here, Bam Chanas Radio, y'all. Check it out, check it out.

Yes, yes. You just heard Francis Mercer. The name track is called Amamu. And then before that, you heard Ray and Kojo Funds. And the name track is called Crew. And you can

0: find that from the album called Side Tape. And then before that, you heard Young John. The name track is called Extra Cool. And then before that, Era Star. The name of the song is called Stability. And BB with the facts. So holla at the facts that she about to give to you. So check it out.
1: Yes, quick facts about the singer Ray. She's an English singer-songwriter. She first became famous in the UK after signing with Polydor Records. And she released at that time dance singles and EPs. And she left that record label because they allegedly refused to release her debut album. And yes, those were a few facts about the singer Ray.
0: Okay. So let's continue on with the music. This is Maz along with Joseph. And the name track is called Abandon. Check it out, Bantanas Radio. Yeah.

0: All right, that's the end of this show. You know what I'm saying? Thank you for tuning your ears and things like that. And what you just heard is by Binkson. The name track is called Best of Me. And then you heard Praise. The name of the track is called Me and You. And you spell Praise as P-R-A-I-Z. And before that, you heard Burner Boy along with Wizkid. The name of the track is called Single. And that's, you can find that from on a Spaceship album. And yeah, that's about it, y'all. So any words, BB, before we go?
1: Thanks for listening. See you next week. Same time, same channel.
0: Blah. All right, y'all. Stay tuned for the next program.

0: There are many ways to support Banchanauts radio show and this station. Here are three ways. 1. 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

This time in the Global Village, we mark the birthday of one of reggae's most enduring artists, Jimmy Cliff. His birthday today, and we're celebrating with music from across his career. And we'll get things underway with one of his best-known songs as we begin another visit here to the Global Village.

0: That is guitarist Steve Kahn. Wonderful stuff from him later in his career, moving more in a Latin jazz direction and helped along by quite the killer percussion section working with him on drums, Dennis Chambers, and percussion from Manolo Badrena, Mark Quiñones, and Bobby Allende, and also their bassist Anthony Jackson from the Parting Shot album. That's Los Gaiteros, music from guitarist Steve Kahn. We heard some music from a recent release, Kaiso Power, Sound Revolution in Trinidad, some changes that were happening in the sound of Calypso, and we heard Sensational Roots doing Calypso Zest from that set. We also heard some music from what was one of the really popular Ghanaian high life bands in the 70s, headed up by Smart Nkansa and his Sweet Talks. And a folk spiritual medley was what we heard from them. And started with Jimmy Cliff. We're remembering Jimmy Cliff for his birthday, born on this date in 1944. Passed away actually this past November on the 24th at the age of 81. One of reggae's most popular artists, helped along by his work in that film, The Harder They Come, but also by a little bit more of a pop style, not so much a roots reggae artist, but his work really helped to introduce and further reggae internationally, and a whole lot of wonderful music that he left, including that that sprightly tune, Wonderful World, Beautiful People. Jimmy Cliff doing that, and we've got more Jimmy Cliff after a short break. We'll hear something a little bit different from him, a song called Samba Reggae from an album of the same name. That's coming up next when we're back in the Global Village.
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That's what they call him, George from Heaven. She is called Victoria Cardona, Cuban-American guitarist and singer and songwriter. From her album, Que Paso, we heard George from Heaven. Saxophonist there was Justo El Mario, and we heard him in front of that as a special guest on flutes with Juan Carlos Quintero. Originally from Colombia, came to the U.S. to study at Berkeley, eventually headed out to the West Coast, and had a very successful career as a studio musician before setting up his own label and doing a whole series of really nice albums under his own name. This is the latest release called The Story of Love, and Poodle Mambo was the song we heard from that. We heard Elegibo from the wonderful voice of Margareth Menezes from Bahia in Brazil. Somewhat successful in Brazil, had herself a few hits, and that particular song was used in a film, and that inspired the Mango label to put together a compilation that came out under the name of Elegibo. That became something of a hit for her as well. She is currently actually the Minister of Culture in Brazil, and there a little music from her, Margareth Menezes with Elegibo. And we started with Jimmy Cliff as we get to music from him, remembering him on his birthday today, and from the Samba Reggae album we heard.

0: heard the tune of the same name. That here in the Global Village, I'm Chris Heim. We return here in just a minute, and we'll have more music from Jimmy Cliff, so stay with us.
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Jimmy Cliff with the title track of that soundtrack, the film that he actually starred in as well. And so much great music that was part of that and release, and a film that I think helped to really spread the word about reggae music. Certainly Jimmy Cliff having a big role of that in his life and career. How Do They Come from Jimmy Cliff, as we've been remembering him for his birthday on this date, passed away actually this past November. We started that round actually with music from Jimmy Cliff, a wonderful album he did called Give Thanks, and he had some great musicians with him, including the legendary guitarists Ernest Ranglin, Sticky Thompson there, also helping out on percussion, and Earl Chinna Smith there on guitar as well. And we heard Stand Up and Fight Back from the Give Thanks album. Follow that with some music from Noe y Sus Santos from the Tempestad album with Cumbia Triste. The latest from Anjali Kidjo, her new album called Hope, and with special guest Diamond Platinums, we heard the song Kakua. And again, The Harder They Come wrapping up that round. And just about wrapping things up for us this time here in the Global Village. 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
1: Welcome to Catch the Flow. I'm your host, Marcus Johnson. And for the next 2 hours, we're going on a lifestyle journey in music where we feature jazz, both straight and smooth. We have our old school, new school vibe, vocals, Brazilian flow. And then we end with our last set, which is the best in lo-fi chill hop and jazz hop. We call that the lounge set. And, you know, once we finish up the show, we always end with the little commentary, the flow expression or the flow quote of the week. Now, how can we do this? We can do it because it's F-L-O with no W. And that means for the love of. It's for the love of life, for the love of music, and for the love of making our days flow just a little bit better. Let's get this one started. Big shout out to my man, Doc Robinson. I see you in the music industry doing your thing down there in the ATL. This is one of your guys you're working with. And this is Robert Carr. This is called Say Yes. You're listening to Catch the Flow. I'm your host, Marcus Johnson, and this is how Robert Carr gets his flow on.

That's a little Jonathan Barber with Vision Ahead. It's called Can't Call It. Before that, yours truly, my man Miles J from Poetically Justified. That's Heaven, the Moses Ufi Trio. Before that, Push, Robert Carr started out the show with Say Yes. We're going to keep it flowing. Here is a still a friend of mine. It's Incognito with my girl Mesa. You're listening to Catch the Flow. Enjoy.

0: Robert Glasper right there with a little Layla Hathaway to round out the set. That's Cherish the Day. Now, I will tell you this. I had the chance to hear them do that in French Hook, which is part of the Montreux Jazz Festival in South Africa, took place in that particular city. It's in South Africa wine country, about an hour maybe outside of Cape Town, and it happened on the same weekend as the Cape Town Jazz Festival. So we took a few people over there. We're going to do it again in 2027, but it was great to see him on stage as well as Layla. Got a chance to say hey and watch them do Cherish the Day. Before that, Alex Bunyan and Fingertips, Joe Armand Jones and Maxwell on with Easy Now, and Incognito with Mesa, Still a Friend of Mine. That wraps the first set. The second set is on the other side of this break.
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0: It's the second set of Catch the Flow, and we're going to slow it down a little bit right here. This is one of my faves as it relates to a vocal, and you know, the flow is the fact that we can do kind of the vibe of everything that is vocal, everything that's old school, new school, and I won't call Flowetry old school, but it's hard to believe that these songs are now turning 20, and I redid this on my ballad CD. I think Jakim Joyner also did a cover of this. It is, and you know where I'm going with this, right? Flowetry. It's a fun song to play live. It's even better to listen to just like this. And it's live. It's Say Yes Live from Flowetry. Check this out. It's How We Flow.

That's Arun Shenoy and Matt Shell featuring Douglas Lira and Jonathan Wesley, Sammy Turnin, the girl from Cagaya de Oro. Before that, the brand new Heavy's Dream Come True. Nate White with Migration and Floetry with Say Yes Live. It's Catch the Flow. I'm your host, Marcus Johnson. Let's keep it flowing with a little Boney James and Jaheim. This is called Ride. Enjoy the flow.

D'Angelo right there and the Vanguard with Really Love. Jerez sounds good to me. Dami and JB back with Smile. And to start off that set, we had a little Boney James featuring Jaheim. And the name of that tune is Ride. That's going to wrap the second set. The next set features something from yours truly. You know how we do it. Yeah, man. And this is actually going to take us back to my CD, The Phoenix. And but that's on the other side of this break. It's Catch the Flow, and I'm your host, Marcus Johnson.

0: My name's Mike, and I'm the host for The Black Lodge, Thursday nights, 8 to 10. 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
1: It's the third set of Catch the Flow, and we always start off with something from yours truly. Yes, I'm finishing this record. Anyway, I know you're going to be like, I'm not going to believe it anymore until I hear it. I totally understand that. I'm cool with that, and I will take that. But I've done a lot, 20 plus albums. I think this one is number 24. When you put everything together, multiple releases, hundreds of songs out there. And this takes me back to a trip I took to Costa Rica. And I landed in San Jose, and we got in a car before there was a straight route to the beach. And I went into, we went by some local towns, and what you always saw was a church, and you saw a family together, and you saw them at the corner, and you saw them with what they had harvested, or, you know, what they had slaughtered for the day, because that's, you know, how they lived. And the one thing that was interesting, we consider that to be, you know, in the United States, a third world country, and a third world standard of living. But what I thought was really interesting is that everybody that I saw in this particular family, and the ones that we saw on the way down to the coast, they all had smiles on their face. And then I got back to Dallas, and I landed, and I tried to say hello to people. I tried to, you know, engage people, and people would not even look at me. And I thought to myself, there was a lot that I learned and a lot that a first world country could learn maybe from a third world country. And I learned that on the road to Los Sueños, which is the name of this tune. It's from my CD, The Phoenix, one of my faves. You're listening to Catch the Flow. I'm Marcus Johnson, piano player, and this is how I get my flow on.

Mike Phillips, Will You Stick With Me? That's one of my all-time Mike Philly tunes, man. And when he plays that live, man, oh man, I remember seeing him do that when we went to the Elmina Slave Castle, the relic on the coast of Ghana, about an hour and a half, 2 hours outside of Accra. And he did this circular breathing thing where he held the note while he was playing the song for, 5 minutes. And, you know, it was, he took that march down to the last, I forget what they call it. It's like your last step, right? The tunnel to nowhere, right? It's the road to nowhere. And there's a sign above it that shows where the people disembarked or embarked on the horrific trip to the new world, or what was the found world, we'll call that. And he held the note for like 5 minutes. Amazing. You have to see Mike live. I've seen him with Prince at the Forum when they were doing those tours. Just a great talent, great guy. Before that time, Mission, Yusuf Dias with Last 100, 480 East, Baba Brazil. Alicia Keys featuring Jill Scott with Jill Scott. And yours truly in Road to Los Winos. Let's keep it flowing. Here's Alina Baraz and Khaled with Electric. 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Enjoy.

0: Luis Enrique right there. Yo no se mañana. Before that, Najee, Sweet Love. Alina Baraz featuring Khalid started off that set with Electric. Well, that ends the third set in our regular stuff that we do. Now it's time after this break to go into the best in lo-fi, chill hop, and jazz hop. You know how we do it. We call it the lounge set, y'all. It's the lounge set on the other side of this. This gets the flow. And I'm your host, Marcus Johnson.
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0: Welcome to the fourth set of Catch the Flow. I'm just going to get into it because you know what it is. It's the best of lo-fi, chill hop, and jazz hop on your radio dial. And maybe even where you can get it. We compile this. We make it happen. You can roll your window down, put the sunroof back, or as hot as it is out here now, turn your AC on with the seat back. And listen to this. It's Pete Rock. It's a love thing. You're listening to Catch the Flow. I'm your host, Marcus Johnson, and it's the lounge set.

Otesla with Carbone, Lupe Fiasco with Daydream and Colossus and Transit, Milo Mills, Mystery and Pete Rock started off the set with It's a Love Thing. We're going to keep it flowing. Here's me and my main man, Big Veezy, who's living in Spain now by way of ATL, right? He's over there doing this thing. I can't wait for us to work on some new stuff. This is called Candlelight. You're listening to Catch the Flow. I'm your host, Marcus Johnson, and it's the Lounge Set.

0: That's a little DJ Spinner with Roy Ayers. It's called Holiday, QSTN. Before that, Crawfish and Chips, Potato Head People with Late Show Theme to North Drop Top. And yours truly, my man, with my man, Big VZ. We did Candlelight from the Flow Chill 3 Lo-Fi Jazz release project. And I'm excited, y'all. I am running crazy, having fun on the road. We'll talk about that in a bit. But, you know, we end the show with a flow quote of the week or a flow expression. And this one is pretty simple. It comes from Robin Sharma. The fears we don't face become our limits. I'm going to say that one again. The fears we don't face become our limits. I was speaking to somebody earlier today, and superstar attorney just left a general counsel position for a top 20 country in the world, a Fortune 20 company, and started off in private practice. And I'm on her personal board of directors, and we talk a lot about different things. And so we were talking, and I was mentioning things with AI and how she can integrate that into what she's doing. I mentioned the fact that she might need to, you know, go ahead and start getting on social media to let people know what she's doing now that she has a consulting firm. And she's doing some great things with it about legacy, etc. But it's like, I'm gonna get to it. And the crux of this quote is the fears we don't face become our limits because we never get through it. And what I told her actually this morning was, I'm not asking you to be comfortable in doing these things. You have a business, there is social, you have to have some level of organic social as well as paid social advertising. And that's a whole, you know, a study and practice in and of itself. I said, but what I am asking you to do and to consider is to make sure that you work through the discomfort to get it done. And I think what happens with people is that we're told, oh, suck it up, get it done. I'm not telling you to do that. Man, why would I tell you to do that? I'm not doing that with everything. But what I find is I reach my new potential when I push the boundaries of my fear and I push through it, through the discomfort. And that is not only in business, that is in your personal relationships. You really want to have that conversation, and you know you really need to have that conversation, but you might not have it because of the fear of what might happen, right? But generally, when you do it, or you make that move, or you decide to move into a new relationship and accept, you know, a commitment with somebody or something, or yourself, or the gym, or whatever it may be, you start recognizing, oh, it wasn't so bad. It's like jumping in the pool. You know, you dip your toe in, it's cold. You jump in, it's cold for 30 seconds. And then we're these amazing creatures that are allowed, you know, that have the capability, rather, to adjust to that. So know that you can create your new limits and find your limitless potential by working through the discomfort created by your fears. And, you know, I often quote the movie A New Earth, and I think it was one of the worst movies ever, but I think one of the best life quotes came out of it when Will Smith was talking to his son and saying, you know what, fear is like, it's not real, danger is. I'm not asking you to do things that are dangerous. You know the difference between that. And what I'm talking about is the fact that fear is in your head. And how do I know that? Because when I work through these things, through the discomfort, I always feel better. Or let me say it like this. I feel better that I did it. If I go through it and I don't like it, I always had the choice to go back to where I was. But at least I can say, I know that that's not where I need to be. Especially in positive, helping, self-redemptive, societally redemptive kinds of things that help yourself and help your community. And you all, when you understand that, you too will get your flow on. I am back out and having a ball. I am at Bus Boys and Poets next week. By the way, this is my birthday week for those of you all who want to know. So if you feel like it, you can always say, hey, MJ, happy birthday. Look, I've been in Atlanta. I've seen you all in these different cities, how people are catching the show at different stations, WEAA, WCLK. Shout out to David Linton down there and the whole team. Like, thank you, man. You all are my birthday present. You know what I mean? But if you still want to say, hey, you can do so. And I'll be at Bus Boys and Poets next week and the week after that. We have Tin Pan and Richmond coming up. We have Keystone Corner coming up in September as well. And you know what? Before we know it, we're going to be in the Flow Fest during October. That's the Wine and Flow Festival, powered by Black Vines in D.C. And then it's going to be on to Christmas and 2027 and continuing to make it flow. You can find out information about where I am or give me that birthday message at MarcusJohnson360 on social media or MarcusJohnson360.com. And if you want to find out more about how we work with you to do things for the love of you, you can always visit flowlifestyle.com as well. Look, I love you. I love you. I love you. And always do your flow on behalf of myself and my man, Eric Fredrickson, our producer here. We will catch you next time. Peace.
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1: Thanks for joining me here on Jazz with David Bassey. It's Jazz with David Bassey, and this is the place to find it, right here on your favorite public radio station. Young guitarist Randy Napoleon is something of a throwback, but there's nothing vintage about this young man. The album Soon places him right at the top of the jazz circles with Rodney Whittaker on the bass and Gregory Hutchison on the drums. Etienne Charles joins in on the trumpet on a few of them. Let's check him out right now with an old classic, a blues classic at that, on Detroit Music Factory label, C.C. Rider.

Dr. Lonnie Smith, and the band. Blue Note Records, Evolution, is the outing for Blue Note. And the little band, well, a swinging little band it is. Joe Dyson at the drums, Jonathan Blake at the drums, and Jonathan Kreisberg at the guitar, with a horn section out front featuring John Ellis on the tenor, and Maurice Brown playing the trumpet. Dr. Lonnie Smith, a mainstay in the jazz world since the early 1960s, when he went to New York with guitarist George Benson. He's a master of the B3 organ, learned it in the back of a music store, I believe it was upstate New York. Dr. Lonnie Smith and Evolution on Blue Note Records. Maurice Brown, the trumpeter on that cut, he hails from Chicago. He's been traveling around with the Tedeschi Trucks Act for quite some time in a nice big band playing the blues. Before that, he had a jazz career in Chicago and had an album out on his own. He called it Hip to Bop, and this is a catchy little melody from the trumpeter Maurice Brown. It's called It's a New Day, and it is, indeed.

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two in a row. On Jazz with David Bassi. Say It Over and Over Again, John Coltrane Quartet and Ballads. And after that, Chicago Jazz Philharmonic Chamber Ensemble, Havana Blue, Orbit Davis's recording about Havana, and Seraphim, Angels. Well, here's another one, Canto America, and the song called La Propaganda de Hoy. Let's listen to music from Michael Spiro and Wayne Wallace.

La Propaganda de Hoy. It's on the Patois record label and the album Canto America. Wayne Wallace, Michael Spiro.

Thank you very much. Joe Farnsworth, John Weber, thank you so much. If you count it, 1, 2, 3, 4, 5.

Two very different recordings back to back. Hollow Trees from the Hutchinson Andrew Trio, a prairie band from up north of the border, Canada way, this time with the Lily String Quartet, Chris Andrew, Cody Hutchinson, and Carl Schwanick. Before that, an iconic pianist at 80 years old, Harold Mayburn, with the wonderful rhythm section of John Weber and Joe Farnsworth. Mr. Farnsworth doing it first rate. Seven Steps to Heaven, Victor Feldman and Miles Davis composition, On Smoke Sessions, Right on Time. An American classic, Harold Mayburn, and an octogenarian at that. Well, here's a classic music from two trumpeters. Tomorrow's Destiny is the song. Freddie Hubbard and Woody Shaw together.

0: Back it up a little bit and good. You found us. We're 97.3 KPSQLP. 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Thank you for joining us.
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2: Keyboardist, producer, and accompanist George Duke was an iconic figure in the world of music. He was also quite a songwriter. And here on Savant Records is Mike LaDon's Groover Quartet with George Duke's composition, Someday, the album From the Heart.

Blue Note president and bass player Don Was put the music together for this song, Super Blue, Kurt Elling, once again with Charlie Hunter, and this time the album called The Iridescent Spree. Kurt, of course, at the vocals, Charlie Hunter, hybrid guitar, DJ Harrison at the keyboards and drummer, Corey Fonville. Let's listen to Kurt Elling and Freeman Square.

0: We heard Kurt Elling and Freeman Square, followed by Bloodwork, Acouf Tibbetts from guitarist Steve Tibbetts, and a three-album set for him, followed by Aubrey Johnson and the album Unraveled on Outside In Music, and Jimmy Roll's The Peacocks, with lyrics by Norma Winstone and Michael Sachs playing the alto saxophone. The Peacocks from Unraveled. Yes. And music from Kurt Elling from Super Blue with Charlie Hunter on the guitar and Freeman Square.
1: If you like prog rock from Yes, Genesis, King Crimson. If you like classic alternative from The Cure, Depeche Mode, Duran Duran. Then you need to listen to me, Mike, and my show, The Black Lodge, Thursday nights, 8 to 10 p.m., right here on KPSQ LP Fayetteville.

Up next, saxophonist Ray Blue and his album Hashtag People and original music from Ray. That's original music from John LaBarbera Big Band. Grooveyard is the title of the disc. Thanks, Hank, written for Hank Jones, featuring Rini Rosnes at the piano and Sam Sadagurski at the tenor saxophone. A 2023 Origin Records release. Compositions by John P. LaBarbera, with Pat LaBarbera on the saxophones and Joe LaBarbera at the drums. Clay Jenkins and Rufus Reed also featured on this record-breaking album. I look forward to playing all of it. Ray Blue and Ray's Hashtag People on Jazz Heads out in 2023, and a Ray Blue composition now, Dark Berries. This is a cool band that includes Kenny Barron at the piano, of course, Essiott at the bass, and drummer Steve Johns. Recorded June 18th and 19th of 2022, and Ray Blue at the tenor saxophone.

That's the music of Jimmy Van Heusen. The album's called Call Me Irresponsible, a big Jimmy Van Heusen hit. Night is Alive Records and vocalist Lucy Winans with John DeMartino at the piano, Harry Allen playing the tenor saxophone, Dave Stryker at the guitar, Peter Washington and Willie Jones III. Preceding that, Ray Blue with Eddie Allman at the trumpet.

Coming up, sacred music from bassist Gerald Cannon and guitarist Russell Malone. That one recorded November 13, 1962. Ballads is the album for John Coltrane with Elvin Jones, McCoy Tyner, and Jimmy Garrison. Say It Over and Over Again, preceded by Danish Rain, a composition by Thomas Vonnesbach with Justin Coughlin at the piano, and the title cut of their Storyville release, Danish Rain. Cool music. And coming up next, Gerald Cannon from his beautiful album called Combinations. That's one of my top 10 picks, Combinations, and a self-produced disc at that. It features all kinds of wonderful talent, including Jeremy Pelt, Steve Schlegel, Sherman Irby, Gary Bartz. Just in a wonderful, wonderful recording. And this one, a quiet song in the midst of a burning session. Russell Malone here at the guitar, and just the two of them, with How Great Thou Art.

That's Russell Malone with bassist Gerald Cannon on Gerald's Combinations from 2017. One of my top 10 picks for 2017, you can find it at our website, davidbasse.com.

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2: Thanks for joining me here on Jazz with David Bassey. Here's Danny Giannacucci's big band with Voices, and the voice we're talking about is Lucy Yagazarian with Mel Torme's big one, well, one of his big ones, called Born to be Blue. Let's give it a spin.

Here's one called Una Vez Más, featuring trumpeter Brian Lynch. I'm David Bassey. This was a surprise Grammy winner. Daphnis, Prieto, Big Band, Back to the Sunset. And what a great band, an all-star cast, recorded August of 2017 at Systems 2 in Brooklyn, New York. A lot of heart in these arrangements, and one of the great drummers in the Latin jazz world. Yes. Una Vez Más, from Back to the Sunset.

Claude Williams, Freddie Green, and Will Matthews, three bassy guitarists, almost 100 years at this point, and we'll hear a small group with Will Matthews, an album called Count on Swingin', coming up next. That's the music of drummer Daphnis Prieto, the big band, and all the way to the top with a Grammy win for Back to the Sunset. Here's Stevie Wonder's I Can't Help It. Will Matthews with Melvin Ryan.

0: I Can't Help It, from the Stevie Wonder catalog. Longtime Basieite, Will Matthews at the guitar, with Melvin Ryan at the B3 organ, Kenny Phelps at the drums. Count on Swingin'.
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Coming up, Neil Hefti arranging music for Frank Sinatra with Earl Palmer at the drums. We've been listening to a song called Round She Goes, pianist Mark Copeland, and a 2023 release called Someday on Inner Voice Jazz. Robin Varian at the saxophones, Drew Gress at the bass, and Mark Ferber at the drums, recorded January 11th and 12th of 2022. Someday, Mark Copeland at the piano. Well, how about Tangerine? This was a big hit here and there. Always a big hit with Frank Sinatra. And let's hear his version of Tangerine with an arrangement by Neil Hefti with the one and only New Orleans favorite Earl Palmer at the drums. The album, Frank Sinatra and Swingin' Brass.

recorded at Ornithology Jazz Club in Brooklyn, New York, on October 19th of 2021. Grammy winner Sullivan Fortner there at the piano. Ogano Okego at the bass. Saxophonist Tim Green. Warren Wolf at the vibes. And Aaron Sieber. And Aaron's Cella Music Group release, First Move. A blowfest of sorts, and a cool song called Fire Waltz.

Up next, vocalist Sasha Dobson, joined by Nora Jones for our little girl talk. Bem Shaw Swing, that's an alternate take for Charlie Ballantyne at the guitar, with Cassius Gons the Third at the drums, and Jesse Whitman at the bass. Green Mind Records, and a 2021 release for Charlie Ballantyne. The music of Thelonious Monk, Reflections, Introspection, and cool guitar for sure. Speaking of cool guitar, here's Peter Bernstein producing an album with a great cast of characters for Sasha Dobson, and she's joined here by Nora Jones for Girl Talk.

Vibraphonist Ted Pilsecker, Nature Boy, Eden Abez, classic music, Paul McKee at the trombone, and an all-star cast at Mighty Fine Productions in Denver, Colorado. Ted Pilsecker, Vibes on a Breath.

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1: With dangerous heat settling into northwest Arkansas, the city of Fayetteville is reminding residents to take precautions. The city's warm weather response provides cooling shelters and other resources when temperatures or the heat index reach 100 degrees or higher. Officials also urge people to stay hydrated, check on vulnerable neighbors, and never leave children or pets in parked vehicles. Animal Services is also reminding pet owners to protect animals from extreme heat and hot pavement. More information is available on the city of Fayetteville's website.
2: He was saying he thinks that this might be because you don't like him.
3: You know, I voted with him 99.3% of the time. that has nothing to do with it. This is about making sure that that even if you're the president of the United States, you don't get favorable terms from the government in a settlement of a lawsuit that ordinary citizens would not get, like protection from audits by the IRS into the foreseeable future.
4: Oh, into the future. But protection from the IRS for taxes past

0: course I am. From Pacifica Radio in Los Angeles, this is the Bradcast, as heard on KPFK 90.7 FM in LA and on dozens of other excellent affiliate stations over both the public airwaves and the internets around the country and the world, blanketing planet Earth. I'm Brad Friedman, your friendly investigative blogger, journalist, troublemaker, muckraker, an all-around swell fellow, says me from bradblog.com. Thank you very much for joining us today, and welcome to the Bradcast. We have got a lot to get to today.
1: For a change.
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0: But as longtime Bradcast and or Green News Report listeners know, we both pride ourselves on getting stuff right around here and putting corrections right up front when and if we need to. To both ends, we received this email on Wednesday from longtime listener and supporter Norm, who happens to live in St. Louis, Missouri, following our coverage this week on both Bradcast and Green News Report of the heat index, the so-called feels-like temperature hitting a sweltering, unthinkable, all-time high of 130 degrees this week near my old hometown of St. Louis. As Norm writes, hi, guys. Hi, Norm. he writes, still appreciating and supporting Bradcast and GNR since 2019, but almost choked on my dinner when hearing on yesterday's GNR that the heat index here had reached 130. No, he writes in all caps. It's been sauna-like lately, but maybe you heard heat index 113 and it sounded like 130. Please correct for your listeners. The range for July 26th to July 28th was between 110 and 115 on the heat index, or feels like. He says, we get enough bad press for our summer temperatures here in St. Louis, but we are no worse than much of the Midwest. The average high temperature for a few days in July is 89 degrees. Best regards, Norm. Well, thank you, Norm. As noted, we pride ourselves in getting it right, especially errors that might call for a correction. So I went back and I checked my sourcing for that original report that I had found and shared with Desi Doyen for her Green News Report on Tuesday this week, I think.
1: Yep.
0: Before I mentioned it as well then on the Bradcast that same day as part of a roundup of sort of apocalyptic signs of climate change that is really seems to be coming due of late, with raging wildfires and, in fact, a firestorm above one of them as never seen before in France, something called a pyrocumulonimbus. I said it right that time.
1: Yes, you did.
0: Or fire cloud, essentially. The largest peacetime evacuations in France's history, in the bargain, similar raging fires and sweltering temperatures in neighboring Spain, record temperatures across much of the country back here at home, with wildfires breaking out also in Washington State and Oregon, along with fires raging up in Minnesota's Superior National Forest, where a $10 million shovel-ready project was good to go to create fire breaks in that forest before Trump and the Doge Bros came to office and canceled the project, which might have prevented the fires that are now raging in the Superior National Forest, and of course much more related, including record rainfall and flooding and droughts across the country in recent weeks. So, yes, I mentioned the record 130 degrees heat index near St. Louis, which also caught my eye when I saw it because, of course, I'm from St. Louis originally, so it really stood out. So, yeah, I went back and double-checked my source on that, which was a chart of hourly temperatures published by the National Weather Service on July 26 from Scott Air Force Base and Mid-America Airport, which is near St. Louis, as I believe Desi mentioned either in the Green News Report or in our discussion on the Bradcast.
1: Yes, it's just over the river, actually in Illinois, but it's considered part of the St. Louis metropolitan area.
0: It's over the Mississippi. It's in Belleville, Illinois, specifically. It's about 20 minutes over the bridge from downtown St. Louis. So I suppose it is not St. Louis per se, but it's pretty close. And rechecking the National Weather Service chart with all those temperatures and other information on an hourly basis, we find that, yep, on July 26 at 1355, that's 155 in military time, 155 p.m., the temperature at the air temperature was 95.5 degrees Fahrenheit at the Scott Air Force Base with relative humidity of 72% for a heat index of, at 155, it was 127 degrees Fahrenheit. And then the next hour, 1455, which is 2:55 p.m., the temperature ticked up to a little bit over 98 degrees with a relative humidity at 65%, having dropped a little bit from the previous hour. But there, in fact, the heat index is listed at a suffocating record 130 degrees. Now, by the next hour, it would drop to a relatively chilly feels like a temp of only 126 degrees. But for the record, it was a diarist over at Daily Coast who goes by the name of Weave who brought this to my attention. They apparently live near the area as well and wrote, Scott Air Force Base is surrounded by corn and soybean fields, which adds to the humidity. However, they wrote, I live about 10 miles west of the base in a developed suburban area, and my weather station was reporting similar numbers as the official reading at Scott. St. Louis downtown airport was a little cooler, reporting the highest heat index of 118 degrees at 2 p.m., which is a bit more like the 110 to 115 number that Norm had referenced after he stopped choking on his dinner, apparently. Sorry about that, Norm. And to be fair, I might have shorthanded it once or twice as the heat index in my old hometown of St. Louis when it was actually, you know, slightly outside of St. Louis at that nearby airbase in Illinois. But other than that, I don't believe this one, at least, actually merits a correction. Unfortunately, I wish it did, Norm.
1: Yeah.
0: I even checked with a few veteran meteorologists around the country, and they could find no problem with these numbers, unfortunately. Though I do remain grateful, Norm, both for your support and the email seeking a correction, which sadly we do not get to offer in this case. But I was glad to give it a second look. It is, however, unfortunately, yet another reminder of how bad this is getting, that in more and more cases, numbers like these do seem to defy reality. So I understand why it might make someone choke on their dinner. And of course, that often makes it easier for denialists to sort of poo-poo the whole thing. Oh, that's ridiculous. These, you know, people who are going to extremes. And well, these are the real extremes measured by things like thermometers and stuff, unless they're part of the whole phony, the hoax climate change movement. So yes, these numbers are very real, and yes, they are very scary, and they are getting more so by the day.
1: Yes, they are. And it is something that there was a study a couple of years ago about St. Louis and how St. Louis is taking action in order to, the city itself is taking action in order to make sure residents are protected from extreme heat and this suffocating humidity, which is projected, sadly, to get much worse with man-made climate change. And it's good news that St. Louis is doing that, but St. Louis also needs to do a lot more. And that's what this study projects, is that we're all going to have to spend a lot more money wherever we live in the United States or elsewhere, a lot more money to make sure that our communities are adapted to these temperatures that are coming.
0: What was that story you told me about someone who had, what was that they said?
1: There's a post on social media that climate change will manifest as a series of disasters viewed through your phone with footage that gets closer and closer to where you live until you're the one filming it.
0: That's kind of a creepy way to put it, isn't it?
1: Yes.
0: For the record, after I pointed out my sourcing here, et cetera, to Norm, he wrote back to say thanks and that he had, quote, just hoped that I had misheard. I wish I had as well. Yeah. He notes that the official St. Louis temperatures are actually recorded even farther west of downtown than Scott Air Force Base is to the east. They're recorded officially in St. Charles, for people who know the area. He notes that with the Air Force Base surrounded by farm fields, they, quote, generate more moisture for the atmosphere, and the more rain that falls and saturates the ground, the more water there is to evaporate for longer periods, resulting in higher humidity and feels like temps. He's exactly right on that. It's a phenomenon known as corn sweat that we've talked about on this show. No, not David Corn Sweat,
1: the actor
0: who plays Superman, but actual corn sweat. You want to explain that very quickly?
1: Well, yeah. I mean, corn, basically, it is a plant that releases a ton of moisture through its pores, kind of like people do, and that and when you have large corn fields, those raise the local humidity of the area around them. And of course, on top of that, we have climate change. A warmer atmosphere holds more moisture. The actual atmosphere actually draws the moisture out of plants, and that makes humidity in the area much more intense.
0: Norm worries again in that follow-up note about the effects of news like this on a, quote, community that is struggling to stop the outflow of population and businesses and does not need more bad publicity. Well, I got some good news there for you, Norm. It ain't any better, really, anywhere else these days, other than maybe Minnesota, but they too are now choking on smoke from those wildfires that Donald Trump made much worse this year. Norm adds in closing, otherwise, here's to Desi and the magnificent GNR. It should be required listening for those poor kids in high school science classes who can expect to be paying the price of the folly of their elders. Indeed. Well writ, Norm. Thank you again for that note. And Desi will have another magnificent GNR for us later in today's hour. And I'm putting the words magnificent there in quotes. Because although there is some encouraging news near the end of today's report, if you are able to wait it out. All of which makes this story, you're welcome, not seem nearly as bad. By way of comparison, the U.S. economy expanded at a sluggish 1.5% pace from April through June as rising imports amid Trump's war in the Middle East weighed on growth. On the other hand, inflation grew more slowly last month, so there's that. And to be clear, since Donald Trump will not be, he keeps reporting numbers like this as prices falling way down. No, they are not falling way down. They're not falling at all. They are just rising a little bit slower than they were previously, as the inflation rate remains above the Federal Reserve's 2% target at a time when Americans are frustrated about the high costs of living ahead of the midterm elections, now less than 100 days away. When I really hope some of those voters may remember today's program. We've got a lot to get to, a lot worth remembering somehow this November, because, yes, words and accuracy matter. Unless, of course, you're Donald Trump and you're trying to hoax and fleece the nation while you are at it. To that end, we discussed on our roundtable on yesterday's broadcast with the great Heather Digby Parton and Driftglass, this kabuki theater that has been playing out in the U.S. Senate over the past 24 hours or so regarding the nomination of Donald Trump's personal criminal defense lawyer, Deputy Attorney General Todd Blanche, who is currently working as the acting AG and has been nominated to become the permanent AG by Donald Trump, though Blanche's confirmation is still pending, at least at this hour, in the U.S. Senate. So I forgot to mention it yesterday when we talked about all of this, but it's worth knowing up front that Blanche, having been Senate confirmed already previously as deputy AG, he may therefore, by law, serve out the rest of Donald Trump's term as the acting AG if he and Trump like. So this whole confirmation process you probably heard about is really a bit of theater. The only real change that would happen if he was confirmed, if his nomination moves out of the Senate Judiciary Committee and then is passed on the floor out of the committee where it's currently being held up by two Republican senators, The only thing that would change is that he would, you know, get the official title of Attorney General instead of acting Attorney General, but he would have really all of the same responsibilities and the powers and ability to abuse the rule of law that he is already exercising as the nation's current top law enforcement official, corrupting the Department of Justice in a way that has never been seen before on behalf, of course, of Donald Trump. The two Republican senators currently holding up the nomination in the committee are four-term Texas Senator John Cornyn, whose career in the Senate was ended earlier this year when Trump endorsed Cornyn's primary challenger, the wildly corrupt Texas AG, Ken Paxton. And the other one is North Carolina Senator Tom Tillis. He chose to retire at the end of this year instead of run for re-election rather than face a challenge from a more MAGA opponent. So those two Republicans are currently holding up Blanche's nomination to become the permanent AG. And as it's being widely reported, their problems are with Blanche's refusal to put in writing that the so-called 1776 fund, that $1.8 billion slush fund created as a supposed settlement agreement between Trump and his own DOJ and his own IRS, who he sued, to be used then pretty much any way that Donald Trump wants to, including to pay off all of his 1,500 supporters who were charged with and convicted of crimes in attacking the U.S. Capitol on January 6th to try and help him steal the 2020 election. And yes, as I read the bogus so-called settlement, even pay himself off with any or all of that $1.8 billion in taxpayer-funded slush fund. Now, Blanche has claimed that the slush fund is dead during congressional testimony. He said that several times, but he has so far refused to put that in writing. Under that same fraudulent so-called settlement agreement to a lawsuit in which Trump himself was on both sides of the case, he was suing his own IRS, which he controls, an addendum was signed by Blanche giving unprecedented lifelong immunity from tax penalties and IRS investigations, audits, to Donald Trump and his two eldest sons and the Trump Organization itself for any and all tax crimes that they may have committed up until the deal was officially posted and signed, by the way, by only acting Attorney General Todd Blanche, who I will remind you is still Donald Trump's criminal defense attorney. And he posted it to the DOJ website on behalf of, yes, Donald Trump's DOJ. You can likely already see how wildly corrupt all of that is, as is, and probably appreciate the fact that Cornyn and Tillis are holding up Blanche's nomination over it. Well, don't appreciate it too much, because words and accuracy matter. And if you look below the headlines on this, you'll see that these objections from Cornyn and Tillis are actually much less than they are being made to appear right now. We discussed all of this a little bit with Digby and Driftglass yesterday, and we all concurred that both Cornyn and Tillis, despite how they've been treated by Trump, are likely to fold at some point, likely to cave, even if right now the confirmation of Blanche can't seem to get out of the Judiciary Committee, at least as long as either of those two senators refuse to vote for Blanche to get him out. And shortly after air yesterday, in advance of today's planned committee vote, well, the New York Times reported Republicans on Wednesday night postponed a critical vote on Todd Blanche's nomination as Attorney General after two key GOP senators threatened to derail it over a deal that he cut to settle President Trump's lawsuit against the IRS. The senators, Cornyn and Tillis, who are not returning to Congress next year, accused Blanche of refusing to put on paper his promise to kill aspects of the deal. In June, Blanche said that he would drop a proposed $1.8 billion fund to compensate purported victims of Biden-era actions by the Justice Department. but said a provision shielding Trump and his family from tax investigations that would remain in place. Now, on the slush fund that Blanche claims is dead, but he won't put it in writing, the reason that needs to be put in writing is because that agreement is signed by officials at the DOJ, at the IRS, along with Donald Trump's current attorneys on his bogus lawsuit against the IRS that a federal court has in fact found to be a fraud. But because the agreement was not made in court, it was just made between the parties on their own, there is essentially nothing that the court can do, as far as I can tell, to stop that slush fund deal from moving forward, though the judge did send her findings in this case to the New York State Bar, suggesting that they review the case and Todd Blanche's behavior in the matter as part of an ongoing bar complaint right now that is in the process against Todd Blanche in New York, which could result in him eventually losing his license to practice law in the state. That's the guy that Donald Trump wants to be the top law enforcement official in the United States.
1: Unbelievable.
0: But because there are multiple signees onto that slush fund agreement, it is not enough for Blanche to just say, oh, yeah, that's dead. We won't use it to pay off anyone. Because if the other signatories to that agreement, for example, Trump's personal lawyers who also signed it, if they want to demand that it be honored, if they want to sue later on to demand that the DOJ keep their side of the bargain, well, they, of course, can do so. Unless somehow the agreement is amended and signed by all the parties to do it. That's why this needs to be on paper. It's not enough just for Todd Blanche to say unilaterally on his own, oh, yeah, that's dead. The Times continues, the tax provision, that's the immunity that from penalties or audit by the IRS for Trump and his sons and his company, according to the New York Times, emerged as the biggest sticking point on the eve of the scheduled Judiciary Committee vote. Mr. Cornyn, a former state judge who lost the primary to a Trump-backed challenger, Ken Paxton, said he received no written assurances from Blanche that the audit shield would not apply to future tax liabilities to be extended to a wider circle of people. You may not have gotten that. Cornyn is not looking to kill the IRS audit and penalty immunity part of the agreement. He is only asking for a commitment that it will apply only to previous taxes before the agreement was posted to the DOJ website, and that it won't be extended to even more people. And Blanche apparently will not even do that. Cornyn is saying, we're going to limit it to what it is right now. Just don't make it worse. And Blanche will not agree to do that.
1: I think that that is a huge red flag that everyone should be talking about.
0: Yes, I think so too.
1: I mean, it shows you just how committed they are to these corrupt schemes and stealing taxpayer money.
0: Even if Blanche agreed to make those changes that Cornyn is seeking, that Trump and his sons and his company would still be receiving a gift directly from taxpayers of about $100 million, because that is the number believed to be owed by Donald Trump and his sons and his company for cheating on their taxes. And this agreement, if it's allowed to stand, would waive those fees and penalties. Even if Blanche agreed to only that, that would not be enough, apparently. And that's the holdup. A $100 million gift from taxpayers, from you, to Trump and his family and his company. Which, if it weren't for the $1.8 billion slush fund that Trump is still fighting to keep intact, well, that would almost, you know, certainly be the largest personal theft, $100 million, the largest personal theft of funds from the U.S. government by a U.S. president in history. And apparently, Cornyn and Tillis would be just fine with that. They'll be fine if we only keep it to $100 million. Here's how ABC News reports Cornyn's direct quote on this on Monday. Quote, What I want is the written document to say the same thing Blanche did in his sworn testimony in front of the Judiciary Committee. And as you recall, what he said is the so-called weaponization fund is dead. That's the $1.8 billion slush fund. And here's the important part. Quote, he said the audit immunity, the IRS audit immunity, basically, he wants to make sure it doesn't extend to parties beyond the lawsuit, and it doesn't also extend to future actions by federal agencies other than the IRS. In other words, Cornyn wants Blanche to put his pen to a document that says the IRS audit immunity won't be extended to others, and that it won't be extended to apply to future actions, future crimes by federal agencies other than the IRS. So those words, if they were actually reported correctly, is Cornyn saying that he might even be just fine if the IRS action also applied to future taxes for Trump, but not immunity from actions by other federal agencies. So he might even allow further action, further immunity from the IRS for future taxes. On Tuesday, Cornyn said almost the exact same thing, according to the Wall Street Journal. They wrote, quote, to earn his vote, Cornyn said the simplest fix would be for the parties to the settlement, the Justice Department, IRS, and Trump, to revise it to conform to Blanche's testimony at his confirmation hearing. The weaponization fund is dead. The audit protection doesn't apply to people beyond the parties to the lawsuit, and it only applies to the IRS, not other agencies. The Journal doesn't cite Cornyn insisting that it won't also be applied to future audits and penalties. For example, lifetime immunity from same. So it's possible Cornyn has already caved on that point. He's fine. Just don't let it. It's fine even for future penalties as long as it's only the IRS. Back to the Times here. After a day of muddled wrangling, Senator Charles Grassley, the Iowa Republican who leads the committee, announced late Wednesday that the vote on Thursday had been postponed to allow negotiations to continue and, quote, to secure sufficient support for Mr. Blanche's uncertain nomination. The fate of an attorney general would be jeopardized by the administration's apparent determination to keep in place a tax deal offering a sitting president enormous financial advantages, illustrated a defining characteristic of Trump's second term. A president's personal interest, along with public interest, is now a factor in governing, the Times observes. You think? Grassley, a loyal White House wingman, did not explain why Blanche has thus far refused to comply with what many Republicans see as a reasonable request to formally remove provisions that critics point to as corrupt self-dealing. But as you know, because I made it clear, where the Times has not necessarily, even if Blanche goes along with what Cornyn and Tillis are seeking, the corrupt self-dealing would still be in place on the unprecedented IRS immunity deal worth $100 million to Donald Trump. Cornyn repeatedly expressed astonishment on Wednesday that the administration did not simply comply with what he regarded as a narrow request to place limits on a deal, with no sign that Blanche was willing or empowered to trade a concession to secure his own elevation as the Senate-confirmed leader of the Justice Department. Well, he's already the leader of the Justice Department. He's already been Senate-confirmed as deputy AG, and he can therefore remain as acting AG as long as Trump wants him to. Though the Times' choice of words there that Blanche was not, quote, willing or empowered to trade a concession means that the only higher ranking official than him in the U.S. government is Donald Trump, and he has not empowered Todd Blanche to make these simple concessions. Trump wants his $100 million in taxpayer-funded IRS immunity. He possibly wants it to continue into the future. And he wants his $1.8 billion slush fund that, yes, can even be kept by him in what is far and away the greatest theft ever perpetrated by a U.S. president on the American people and the American taxpayers in U.S. history. It's not even close, at least as far as we know of right now. And I'll get to some worse stuff in a little bit. But Tillis expressed solidarity with Cornyn here, appeared to be considerably more sanguine that the two sides would reach an agreement that would clear a path for a floor vote on confirmation. As Digby and Driftglass and I all agreed yesterday, this is going to happen. Don't fall for this, these pretend objections by Cornyn and Tillis, even though they have nothing to lose if they held their ground, because frankly, their Senate careers have already been ended by Donald Trump. And yet they appear still ready to roll over for him, which is, in a word, pathetic. Quote, "We're trying to work just to get the language," Tillis told reporters. "I really do believe it's just a drafting exercise. I don't believe that we're apart in terms of the objective." Right. There you go. It's all for show. Justice Department officials have been in communication with Cornyn's staff over the past week to try to win him over. The Times reports an administration official with knowledge of those exchanges was under the impression that Blanche had addressed many of Cornyn's concerns about the IRS exemption, which could result in the $100 million windfall for Trump and his family, writes the Times. Quote, "I can see why he wants it," Cornyn said, "because it provides immunity from audits that no other taxpayer would get." Right. And by all available readings of what is going on, he is still going to get that immunity. Do not be fooled. That immunity that no other taxpayer would get, at the very least, for all of his tax crimes and those of his sons and his companies up until now, to the tune of $100 million from the taxpayers straight into their pockets. Don't believe me? Here's a Cornyn comment today, just about an hour or so before airtime.
2: Have you talked to the president?
3: No.
2: No. Would a call from him help?
3: Yeah, he could fix this in a minute. But I don't know whether who he's listening to or whether he's motivated to do that. So we'll see what happens.
2: He was saying he thinks that this might be because you don't like him.
3: You know, I voted with him 99.3% of the time. That has nothing to do with it. This is about making sure that even if you're the president of the United States, you don't get favorable terms from the government in a settlement of a lawsuit that ordinary citizens would not get, like protection from audits by the IRS into the foreseeable future.
0: Right.
1: Key word there.
0: Into the foreseeable future. Everything up till now is just fine. Even if Cornyn gets his way, Trump will still get $100 million of your money. Quote, "Locking that in," observes TPM's David Kurtz today, also, quote, "has the political, though not legal, effect of Senate Republicans publicly ratifying the corrupt bargain by voting to confirm Blanche." This is what kleptocracy looks like. Sorry to overexplain, but I think you need to understand what's going on here, because it is not being made clear to the American people. Even if Donald Trump, quote unquote, loses this fight, he still wins $100 million. On Thursday, Trump said that he may pull Acting Attorney General Todd Blanche's nomination for the full-time post to avoid conceding to Senate Republicans demanding limits to a sweeping tax audit immunity deal benefiting the president and members of his family that Trump negotiated with his own DOJ, reports AP today. Going on to say, to quote Trump saying, quote, "I have no objection to temporarily withdrawing Todd's name if they do not do the right thing and putting him back after Cornyn and Tillis are out of office." Well, that's risky, if only because Democrats may control the Senate after Cornyn and Tillis are gone next year, or at least the Republican margin in the Senate may be even smaller, making it more difficult to get Blanche through. But A, Blanche can remain acting AG forever. As I said at the top, at least until Trump is out of office, which means these bogus agreements never need to be amended as is. And B, Cornyn and Tillis are already signaling that they're ready to fold on this. And C, even if they don't, the concessions that they were demanding would still result in at least a $100 million payday for Donald Trump. Our friend Marcy Wheeler over at Empty Wheel headlines her coverage of this late today on the presumption that Trump will forego a formal confirmation of Blanche. Quote, Trump decides he'd rather have tax crimes and rewards for terrorists than a Todd Blanche confirmation. But again, don't worry. I suspect Trump knows that Cornyn and Tillis are probably going to find a way to fold anyway, because this is what kleptocracy looks like. You are being fleeced by the president of the United States. The Republicans are allowing it to happen, and the media are characterizing it all as a political kerfuffle, when in fact, it is nothing but a financial one, a financial scam, a financial theft that Trump is winning. I do hope I'm wrong. I bet I'm not. But we will see. Let's take a quick break as the kleptocracy continues on today's broadcast. I'm Brad Friedman.
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All right, speaking of kleptocracy, a couple of stories that I've been trying to get to in one case for more than a week now, and one of which, frankly, makes Trump's $100 million taxpayer-funded theft via the IRS and the DOJ and the Republicans in Congress who are likely to allow it. Makes that seem like peanuts, frankly. I'll get to that in a moment. But three congressional Democrats said the week before last that as much as $21.5 million

0: financial disclosures showing, among other things, that he netted $2.2 billion last year during the first year of his second presidency, more than he's ever made in any single year in his life. Discrepancies between those financial disclosures and the Library Foundation's own filings with Florida charity regulators. The letter asks the treasurer of the foundation to explain the discrepancies, which the lawmakers discovered after Trump released his annual financial disclosure forms earlier this month. Trump's disclosure form, filed in late June with the Office of Government Ethics, indicates that Meta, ABC, and Paramount paid a combined $56.5 million in settlements, bogus settlements, but whatever, with net proceeds going to the foundation. XX, Twitter, paid an additional $8 million, but the disclosure does not say where that money went. The four settlements total $64.5 million, supposed to go to the president's library fund. The Trump Library Foundation, however, listed $50 million in revenue in a financial reporting form submitted to the Florida Department of Agriculture and Consumer Services in October of 2025. The lawmakers said the difference leaves at least $6.5 million and as much as $14.5 million with the X settlement included, unaccounted for based on public records. You didn't think Trump was going to just allow that money to sit in his charity account and not steal from it, did you? There's a reason the Trump Foundation was shut down years ago after being successfully sued for fraud in New York State. All four of the companies confirmed to lawmakers that they paid ABC as early as December 2024, just days after the settlement, when the network told lawmakers the IRS recognized the foundation's tax-exempt status and Trump's attorneys asked for the money to be released. The letter also questioned nearly $7 million in expenditures listed in the foundation's Florida filing, $400,000 in compensation to officers, $490,000 in legal fees, $130,000 for conferences and meetings, $15,000 in travel, and $50,000 for insurance. Mind you, all for a library that does not even exist yet. The filing does not explain the expenses beyond those categories, the lawmaker said, nor does it disclose who was paid with those funds. But roughly $6 million is listed in expenses under a category called, quote, other. $6 million. Other. No itemization. You try to do that on your taxes, by the way. The lawmaker's letter also noted the foundation's registration application states that none of its listed personnel, including Eric Trump, the president's son, are compensated, and asks the treasurer to identify who received the $400,000 in salaries. And this is fun. Last September, apparently the original recipient of the settlement payments was the Donald J. Trump Presidential Library Fund, Inc. Well, that was administratively dissolved by Florida's Department of State because it failed to file a mandatory annual report.
1: Such a super basic piece of filing that you have to do.
0: But in May of 2025, a second entity, the Donald J. Trump Presidential Library Foundation, Inc., totally different from the fund, Inc., was incorporated in Florida with nearly an identical mission. But whether it received the settlement money, whether they moved it from one organization to the other, that has not been publicly documented. In March, the lawmakers wrote to executives at the four companies that paid those settlements to Trump to ask what happened to their money after the original fund's dissolution. According to the letter, the companies indicated they had no idea, no information, that at least that they were willing to share publicly about where most of the settlement money had actually gone. The lawmakers cited reports that put Paramount settlement $20 million against just $16 million that is mentioned in the disclosure. What happened to the other $4 million? Also, X's settlement was cited as $10 million, but just $8 million is reported by the foundation in its disclosure. Where is that extra $2 million?

0: is what kleptocracy looks like. But all of that, the money that someone may be stealing, I don't know, may be stealing from Trump's library fund, and the at least $100 million that he is trying to gift himself by giving himself immunity from tax penalties, as discussed in the previous segment, and even the $1.8 billion slush fund that he would find a way to award most of to himself, I'll betcha. All of that may end up being peanuts compared to this one. As reported by the New Republic last week, the Trump administration has raked in about $13 billion after taking over Venezuela's oil exports in the wake of its kidnapping of President Nicolas Maduro, according to a Financial Times analysis. But 6 months later, and 1 month after two devastating earthquakes in Venezuela, that money, that $13 billion, is apparently nowhere to be found. $13 billion that Trump used the military to essentially take from Venezuela, it's just gone? $13 billion? When Trump first seized the, quote, millions of barrels, as he described it, of oil back in January, he assumed complete control. His administration eventually proclaimed that it would use any profit from the sales of those millions of barrels for, quote, the benefit of the American people and the Venezuelan people, unquote. I guess he just didn't say which American people. Maybe that's how he gets out there. The State Department has since claimed that, quote, billions of dollars have been dispersed to the Venezuelan economy, unquote, and that, quote, financial monitoring is underway to ensure funds benefit the Venezuelan people. But none of that has proven to be true. The Financial Times reported last week that there has been no evidence of oil money going back into the hands of the Venezuelans that Trump had claimed to care for, and that Venezuela's first quarter gross domestic product was the lowest it has been in 5 years. So now that Trump has made them over to make taken them over to make Venezuela great again, well, for some reason, their gross domestic product is way down. Is that because they can't move oil out of there anymore? Is it because someone is stealing that money? Democratic Rep. Joaquin Castro told the Financial Times, quote, Trump's invasion of Venezuela has been about oil, power, and graft from the very beginning, with billions of dollars in Venezuelan oil revenue being controlled by the Trump administration without any transparency or safeguards. Castro added that all of Congress had been, quote, kept in the dark by the Trump administration. We're talking about billions of dollars here that nobody knows where it is. Even Republican Representative Maria Elvira Salazar last week called on Trump to make the transactions known, citing, quote, the importance of transparency over where the money is going. As New Republic observes, quote, it seems clear that the most corrupt president in history is withholding oil revenue from Venezuelans, at the very least, who badly need it, as oil makes up nearly a quarter of the entire country's GDP. In January, Semaphore reported that Trump would be keeping proceeds from the first $500 million sale of Venezuela oil in an offshore bank account based in Qatar. Really? Why would he do that? Is the U.S. Treasury not secure enough for that $500 million, or is it too secure? Is that the problem? It is not easy enough to steal from? As the New Republic reports, it might be worth checking up on that account in Qatar. This is what kleptocracy looks like. Green News Report is next. I'm Brad Friedman. This is the Bradcast. Hey, this is Brad. Please consider supporting whichever progressive media outlet is serving you. Most, just like us,
1: 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We all need your support to counter the powerful corporate media echo chamber. From Desi Doyen and myself, thank you.
0: And really, that's not the only kleptocracy and graft we have for you today. I mean, this guy makes, you know, some of these disgraced, Eastern European dictators, the Ceausescus and the Putins of the world. I mean, this guy makes some of these folks seem like a piker, it seems to me. With so much graft and so much theft, it's just unbelievable, as also discussed in today's Green News Report.
2: We're going to hit him very hard. You know, we got to smack him a little bit.
3: Trump's war on Iran pulls in more countries, further imperiling global energy supplies.
4: And as Oregon deals with what will likely be a record-breaking year for fires, the state was dealt another blow. Federal grants for two of the largest fires were just denied.
3: Trump overrode FEMA to deny disaster aid to blue states. Plus, Germany and California hit new records for cheap, clean, renewable energy.
0: So there's that. All of those stories and more straight ahead from BradBlog.com. I'm Brad Friedman.
3: And I'm Desi Doyen.
0: Stand by for 6 minutes of independent green news, politics, analysis, and snarky comment.
5: I don't think we ought to just cut and run. If we can stand the pain of the rising cost of energy, we need to stay the course. Yeah.
0: What do you mean, we, white man? I mean, Senator John Kennedy of Louisiana. This is your Green News Report. Okay, Desi Doyen, at this point, we're on the verge of becoming the War News Report, but what do you got for us today?
3: Well, first, Donald Trump's war on Iran expanded this week to include Saudi Arabia, the Red Sea, and the Caspian Sea, as oil and gas tankers remain parked in the Strait of Hormuz. Also this week, another hit to global diesel fuel supplies, after Ukrainian forces struck two of Russia's biggest oil refineries, significantly disrupting Russia's exporting capacity. On a side note, a new study warns that ships stuck in the Strait of Hormuz could potentially trigger a global super spreader event of invasive species.
0: Oh, great.
3: Because of marine organisms attached to the idle vessels that will eventually get transported to other ecosystems around the world.
0: Oh, good Lord.
3: In other news, as France and Spain battle historic, out-of-control, climate-intensified wildfires fueled by extreme heat and drought, officials are working on a massive economic aid package to help hundreds of thousands of people and businesses recover. The European Union's crisis commissioner told Reuters that the EU's wildfire response must, quote, evolve to keep up with accelerating climate change. Some economists are warning European leaders that they can no longer afford to ignore the economic impacts of human-caused global warming, that repetitive extreme heat waves have exposed major shortcomings in Europe's infrastructure.
0: Yeah.
3: And governments will need to invest billions of euros over coming years to protect the public from increasingly dangerous, deadly heat that is already hurting multiple economic sectors.
0: Not that anyone's been trying to warn them for decades. At this point,
3: the economists also warned that investors must wake up to the threat that climate change poses to asset values.
0: Yeah, the investors were warned too.
3: But in the U.S., as the costs of climate-supercharged weather disasters pile up, Politico has obtained internal administration documents showing that Donald Trump intervened to deny $227 million in disaster funding to five Democratic-run states, rejecting eligible disaster requests after FEMA approved the funding.
0: What a pathetic jerk.
3: Overall, Trump has approved less than a quarter of blue state disaster requests, but approved 90% for red states, an unprecedented rate since FEMA's creation in 1979.
0: Twisted.
3: Relatedly, a coalition of 25 states sued the Trump administration this week, accusing FEMA and DHS of endangering public safety by withholding hundreds of millions of dollars in already approved federal grants for disaster preparedness in an attempt to coerce those states to comply with Trump's unrelated election and immigration policies. The lawsuit also challenges a provision permitting FEMA to cancel grants anytime to punish states. Here's New Jersey's Democratic Attorney General Jennifer Davenport.
6: None of this is legal. Congress never authorized FEMA to rewrite state election laws, to force states into participating in federal immigration enforcement, or to terminate funding on a whim. These conditions violate the Administrative Procedure Act, ignore the Constitution, and threaten the safety and security of all Americans.
0: Oh, now we're going to start worrying about what's legal?
3: Finally, some better news.
0: Good.
3: In Germany, for the first time ever, wind and solar power together have generated more electricity than fossil fuels. According to the UK's Carbon Brief, the success of renewables in Germany mirrors the European Union as a whole. In June, clean solar energy became the EU's largest single source of electricity, generating more power than nuclear, natural gas, and wind energy. And California just became the first major electric grid system on the planet to generate more than 50% of its electricity from solar across the entire month.
0: Yes. It can be done. Let's say we do it. For much more on all of these reports and the ones we couldn't get to today, check out our website at greennews.bradblog.com. I'm Brad Friedman.
3: And I'm Desi Doyen.
0: And this has been your Green News Report.
7: Let's get it on.
0: Let's get it on.
3: It can be done.
0: Hey, by the way, that your story there on the FEMA funds that he's withholding, the disaster assistance, so forth.
3: That from he is withholding.
0: The so-called blue states.
3: Yeah, that he's overturning actually approved, already approved disaster relief.
0: Right. And just to be clear, and we talked about it before on this show many times, but I think I can't say it enough. More Republicans live in California, in so-called blue California, than in any other state in the union. He is not just screwing over, you know, what he perceives as Democrats, Democratic states. He is screwing over Republicans. If you are listening to the show and you are a Republican living in a blue state, Trump is screwing you over. Get it yet? All right. That's it. Anything else?
3: No.
0: Getting out. Thanks to our producer, Desi Doyen. Thanks to all of you for spending a portion of your day or night with us. 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Desi Doyen is on the social medias at
3: Green News Report.
0: You'll find me at same, where I am
3: the Brad Blog.
0: We will see you there. Until we see her next time, I'm Brad Friedman. Good luck, world.

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3: American highways and roadways have been terrorized by unqualified illegal aliens dangerously driving big rigs. You have to have a knowledge, you have to have a talent for it, and these people don't have that.
2: President Donald Trump announced the new Freedom Haulers Initiative, a program to help veterans become truck drivers. It comes in response to an administration rule which terminated more than 200,000 commercial driver's licenses for immigrants with temporary status like refugees and asylum seekers and DACA recipients. Trump cites a series of high-profile crashes involving foreign-born drivers, though these make up less than 1% of total yearly accidents. The Department of Transportation will give eligible veterans expedited CDLs, and vets without experience will be eligible to receive training. While some companies and states are joining the program, it's uncertain if it can fill all the lost jobs. DACA recipients made up a fifth of the drivers impacted, more than 40,000 nationally. The administration is using unsubstantiated claims of voter fraud and non-citizen voting to demand passage of the Save America Act, a national voter ID law currently stalled in the Senate. President Donald Trump says he might try to push Senate Majority Leader John Thune out of that job for failing to get it passed. Don Palmer with the Conservative Heritage Foundation think tank agrees with Trump that the bill would preserve election integrity.
4: These are very good recommendations and reforms to strengthen the registration process and the accuracy of our voter rolls. It also allows for audits and increasing the integrity of voter registration databases, for example.
2: The SAVE Act only allows people to register or vote by presenting a passport or birth certificate. While some states require proof of citizenship to get a ballot, Arizona Secretary of State Adrian Fontes says the problem of documentation could unfairly disenfranchise many, notably Native Americans.
5: Do those tribal IDs count? They do in Arizona, but we've seen federal legislation introduced that would bar any of those first Americans from having their right to vote, if that's the proof that they have that they are U.S. citizens.
2: Trump might pull acting AG Todd Blanche's nomination for attorney general because of Republican holdouts. Retiring Texas Republican Senator John Cornyn says he'd support Blanche if changes are made to the immunity deal Trump got by settling a lawsuit against the IRS. Many Americans feel trapped by the current party system. A Gallup poll finds a record 45% of adults identify as political independents. That even though the Cook Political Report finds nearly 370 midterm House races are uncompetitive, often gerrymandered to benefit party incumbents. Dustin Wall with Fix Our House argues for proportional representation, the system often used in other countries. There, the number of seats won by each party reflects their respective vote totals. Wall points to New England, home to a sizable number of Republican voters, but with no GOP members in Congress.
6: Even though about 30 to 40% of New England is Republican, in a proportional system, Republicans would have real representation in New England. And it might be a different type of Republican. It'd be more like the kind of Mitt Romneys and Charlie Bakers that come from that area, a little more moderate.
2: I'm Edwin J. Vieira for Pacifica Network and Public News Service. 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
8: 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I'm your host and producer, Dan Roberts. 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In today's edition, you'll hear reports from Germany's Radio Deutsche Welle, France 24, and Radio Havana, Cuba. We'll begin with Germany's Radio Deutsche Welle. The wildfires in France, Spain, and Italy have been the major topic in European news. A few notes. A hectare is about 2.5 acres, and 40 degrees centigrade is 104 degrees Fahrenheit. First, a brief summary of the situation in France and Spain. Spanish Prime Minister Pedro Sanchez directly blamed human-induced global warming for the climate emergency. Hundreds of thousands of people have been evacuated. An excerpt of an interview with Jan Philip Scholz, a correspondent in Valencia, Spain. Then excerpts of an interview with Stephen Pine, an American fire historian. He discusses whether these fires are unprecedented, and as climate change worsens, will the fires get worse? He argues that humanity has created a new age of fire, a Pyrocene era. He points out how we could mitigate the increasing danger, mainly to stop warming the planet, and how we are living on the land. Much of the world that is burning now has always been in fire-prone areas. He talks about the living nature of fire. Germany's Radio Deutsche Welle.
9: Well, thousands of firefighters across France and Spain are battling massive wildfires sweeping through both countries since last week. The blazes have triggered one of the continent's biggest evacuation efforts since the Second World War, with around 375,000 people forced from their homes. Now emergency crews are facing what seems an impossible deadline.
10: It's a race against time. Firefighting crews are working around the clock to battle blazes that continue to rage through France and Spain. They're hoping to make progress in halting the spread of the wildfires before a forecast surge in temperatures this week, which could make fighting the flames even more difficult. In the southwestern French region of Gironde, the fire has already burned an area 4 times the size of Paris. The fires are also threatening the city of Bordeaux. Thousands of firefighters are on the ground, supported by aircraft dropping water and flame retardants. Around a dozen countries have provided planes, helicopters, firefighters, and other assistance, including Germany. Though some fires have stabilized, others continue to burn out of control, scorching tens of thousands of hectares and forcing hundreds of thousands of people to flee. Visiting affected areas, Spanish Prime Minister Pedro Sanchez directly blamed global warming for the crisis.
11: In any case, what is certainly true is that the climate emergency, this sustained and systematic increase in temperatures that we're seeing every year, is exponentially driving up the spread and intensity of the fires we are suffering. And we're seeing increasingly similar patterns in the fires across our entire country.
10: The fires have left a massive trail of destruction across forests and communities. For many of the hundreds of thousands of evacuated people, there will be no quick return home.
9: All right, we want to go now to Valencia, Spain, where our correspondent Jan Philip Scholz is standing by. Jan Philip, what is the situation there right now?
12: Well, the situation here is still quite tense. The hotspot at the moment is around 30, 40 kilometers north of here in the area of Castellón. Like I said, like 30 kilometers north of the city of Valencia, where I'm at the moment. Around 7,000, 8,000 hectares of land have been burned there already. 20,000 people have been evacuated. The area of burnt land is still smaller than what we have seen, for example, in Bordeaux or in the region around Madrid. But what is really quite unusual here is that so many people have been affected in such a short period of time. They have to be evacuated. They have to be confined in some cases. Some local authorities just told us that they were able to use what they call a window of opportunity last night and in the early morning hours where the temperatures were a little bit cooler, but they still stress that the fires in the region are not controlled. And the bad news is that the weather forecast is not very favorable. There might be another heat wave approaching and some heavy winds as well.
9: DW correspondent Jan-Philipp Schultz in Valencia, Spain tonight.
13: Now, some have called these blazes unprecedented, but are they really? Wildfires have become an unfortunately common reality of European summers now, and as man-made climate change continues, are they going to get worse? I'm joined now by the world's foremost expert on the history of fire and humanity's relationship to it. He's also the author of the book Undying Fire, A Fire History of Europe, in addition to many other works on the subject. Stephen Pine, thank you very much for joining me. So authorities in France are saying that the wildfires are unlike anything that they have ever seen in the country before. From what you've seen reported, are the French wildfires really at the level that we can call unprecedented for Europe?
14: Well, I think they're unprecedented for certainly recent decades. I try to avoid the word unprecedented. I would say they're historic. They may be monumental, but unprecedented. Europe has had fires since the Neolithic. The story has been one of fire embedded in an agricultural landscape. And you get wildfires when those landscapes, that agricultural landscape, is no longer being tended because of war or famine or plague, whatever. So we have a different setting sort of promoting, contributing to these kinds of fires, and they look a lot different, but I would not. So in that sense, they are unprecedented, but I would say historic. They're dangerous, they're tragic.
13: So let's keep our focus on the history of it for a second. You've argued that humanity has created a new age of fire, a Pyrocene era. What exactly do you mean by that?
14: Well, I think we are replacing the serial ice ages that have dominated Earth history for the last 2.5 million years, the Pleistocene, with a fire equivalent. We've been in an interglacial for the last 10 or 12,000 years, but I think through a series of sort of nudges and tweaks, humanity has been altering the conditions that would permit the ice to return, and we are replacing it with a sort of fire equivalent. So changes in sea level, mass migrations, biogeographic mass extinctions, biogeographic shifts, climate change, all these sort of features of ice ages are now, we can find analogs in fire. So I think that when we talk about adapting to fire, yeah, there are different levels, different scales at work, but I think ultimately we're talking about adapting to a fire age.
13: So if I understand you correctly, managing blazes like this will just become part of humanity's relationship with nature moving forward. Do you think we're prepared for that?
14: Well, I hope we don't continue to do this. There are a lot of mitigations that can apply. Ultimately, we have to rein in our capacity to warm the planet, and that means shutting down fossil fuel combustion. But a lot of that's locked in. We're going to be dealing with it for a long time. There are lots of things we can do. It's really one of many paradoxes that are going on is that these really large damaging fires, fires that even threaten or get into communities, even cities, are a pathology of the developed world. I mean, this is something, those places that have the most science, the most technology, the greatest wealth, the most fire expertise, in a way, are the ones that are being clobbered. So there is something fundamentally wrong with how we are living on the land. We have not considered fire in all of its manifestations, not really appreciated what's going on. It's something that's been treated as a seasonal phenomenon, not something that's systemic. We react to it as an emergency instead of thinking about it as a problem of how we live on the land, what the landscape looks like. I mean, how did Europeans, particularly in the Mediterranean, survive for thousands of years in an extremely fire-prone area? Now it's ramped up, of course, by global warming, but always been fire prone. How did they do it? Well, they did it by cultivation, taming nature, taming fire, living within it, within those constraints. We've removed all of that, part of our conversion to a fossil biomass society, if you will. We found alternatives, and now it turns out that, that fire isn't going away, and we've made it worse. We've taken our best friend, our ancient companion, and made it our worst enemy. I think it's very common for people to attribute kind of living qualities to these fires, that they're a beast, or to personify them. I try to avoid personifying, but it is an interesting question whether fire can be regarded as alive. And there are people, serious observers, who believe that's appropriate. My sense is it sort of depends on what you mean by life. I think of fire as kind of a virus. It's not itself living, but it requires the living world to spread, to propagate. It's completely dependent on, it's different than, say, hurricanes or ice storms or other floods, all of which are substances. Fire is a reaction, and it cannot exist apart from the living world. Life created the oxygen, life creates the fuel in the form of humans, life supplies most of the ignition. So it occupies a kind of nether world, living and not living, which makes it a very interesting phenomenon. There are a lot of things we can do, a lot of little things you can do to prevent some of the worst damages. Ultimately, we have to wrestle the global warming and climate change issue.
13: That was fire historian Stephen J. Pine.
8: Those excerpted interviews were from Germany's Radio Deutsche Welle, which may be heard at a combined audio-video website, dw.com, as well as on YouTube at their channels called DW News and DW Documentary. They're also available at most podcast sites, as is the Shortwave Report. I highly recommend listening to the complete interview with fire historian Stephen Pine, which is entitled "France and Spain's Wildfires is the Worst Yet to Come." If that subject is of interest to you, I would also recommend a book by Gaston Bachelard entitled "The Psychoanalysis of Fire." On to France 24. Last week, I covered the huge confrontation by East Indian youth who called themselves the Cockroach Movement. They have called a truce after the Minister of Education resigned. Trump pardoned former right-wing President Juan Orlando Hernandez of Honduras in December for allowing shipments of 400 tons of cocaine to the United States. He returned to Honduras this week. The death toll in Venezuela from massive earthquakes a month ago has risen to 5,500, with many thousands of people unaccounted for. France 24.
15: India's government spokesperson says youth protesters have agreed to end protests after talks. It follows the resignation of India's education minister after weeks of demonstrations that demanded his removal. This over alleged leaks in some of the country's most competitive entrance exams that caused an outrage among students. Called the Cockroach Movement, it started as a call for education reforms, but has grown into a broader protest over unemployment, government accountability, and economic opportunities. Well, joining us for more on that is Andrew Hillier from our International Affairs Desk. So, Andy, the Cockroach Party has now come forward and confirmed that the protests are indeed ending. Is this the end of the movement or the beginning of perhaps more changes to come?
16: Well, I think the protesters will certainly hope that this is the beginning of more changes to come, even though they are declaring this as a victory now as things stand. Let's just walk you through the latest developments, because there is a lot that has happened today. So as you mentioned there, leaders of this youth movement, this social media-driven movement known as the Cockroach Janta Party, have said that they are ending the protests in New Delhi. Now, they say the government has accepted all of their demands. Of course, this coming after India's education minister resigned. A key demand of the protesters, again, this, of course, sparked by a string of irregularities in what are essentially life-changing exams, specifically allegations that entrance exams to prestigious medical schools had been leaked and sold. And that is what led to calls for an overhaul of the education system, the resignation of the education minister. Now, of course, that he has resigned, leaders of the movement say that after a fresh round of talks, their demands have been met. And it's worth also reminding viewers that this is a very rare challenge to India's Prime Minister, Narendra Modi. Remember, of course, tens of thousands of students have been out on the streets. Modi is not a leader who tends to be swayed by protest movements. Critics have accused him of cracking down on dissent and on the opposition. And you have had essentially opposition politicians coming out in support of this movement. So essentially a big challenge to Modi's power. Remember, these voters are critical for the future. And Modi, he's already seen his parliamentary majority slim down. He doesn't want to lose those voters going forward.
15: All right, Andy, thank you very much for providing that analysis and a little bit of context for that as well.
17: An emotional family reunion, a prayer on the tarmac, followed by a rally crowded with supporters.
18: By the hand of God and thanks to all of your prayers, today I returned to my homeland.
17: President of Honduras from 2014 to 2022, Juan Orlando Hernandez, has returned to great fanfare.
19: Long live Juan Orlando Hernandez, an innocent person with a noble heart.
17: Shortly after leaving office, Hernandez had been extradited to the U.S. to face charges of drug trafficking. In 2024, he was found guilty of helping Latin American cartels to smuggle more than 500 tons of cocaine into the U.S. and sentenced to 45 years in prison. But last December, Hernandez was abruptly pardoned by U.S. President Donald Trump. The reprieve came just days before Honduras' latest election, in which Trump was supporting Hernandez's conservative ally, Nasri Asfura. Asfura would go on to win amid what left-wing politicians called foreign election interference by Washington. Hernandez himself claiming Trump's support exonerates him.
10: A minute of silence in Caracas at 6:04 p.m., the exact time the disaster struck. The pause to honor the victims of the twin earthquakes that hit Venezuela 1 month ago. According to the latest official toll, more than 5,500 people have died and thousands more remain missing, buried under the rubble. But recovery operations are gradually giving way to a new phase of activity focused on humanitarian aid, debris removal, and reconstruction. To assist in these efforts, the IMF has released $346 million in funding. The UN is also on the ground and calling for action.
20: The scales of the disaster means that the needs remain very high. UNFPA requires $10 million US dollars to expand its response. Today, we have only received 40% of what we need.
10: According to the Venezuelan government, more than 17,000 people are homeless, and many lack access to running water or sanitation facilities. The country's executive vice president, Delcy Rodriguez, has pledged to provide 4,000 homes to those affected by the disaster this year and 10,000 homes by 2027.
8: Those reports were from France 24, which may be easily found at their website, france24.com, as well as a YouTube channel called France 24 English. 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Box 1162, Willits, California, 95490. I'm truly grateful for donations. They're essential for the weekly production and website fees for the show, which I supply freely to more than 100 radio stations around the world. And if you are listening on a public radio station, please support them as well. We will conclude with Radio Havana, Cuba. Cuban President Miguel Díaz-Canel thanked the Mexican people for their support of Cuba as it struggles under U.S. blockades and sanctions. In the occupied West Bank, Israeli settlers torched two mosques during recent raids, which included the detention of 70 and the killing of four Palestinians. The U.S. House of Representatives passed a $1.5 trillion budget for the Department of War. The bill includes a permanent integration of the U.S. and Israeli military defense technologies and future defense cooperation. Radio Havana, Cuba.
0: Miguel Díaz-Canel, first secretary of the Central Committee of the Communist Party of Cuba and president of the Republic, thanked the Mexican people for their expressions of support for the island during the march held on Sunday in Mexico City to commemorate July 26th, National Rebellion Day. The president acknowledged on social media that the mobilization that took place on Paseo de la Reforma, commemorating the 73rd anniversary of the attacks on the Moncada and Carlos Manuel de Céspedes barracks, an event that marked the beginning of the process that culminated in the triumph of the Cuban Revolution in 1959. Thousands of people marched from the Emiselio de Juarez Monument to the former site of the U.S. Embassy, where they demanded the lifting of the economic, commercial, and financial blockade imposed by Washington against Cuba. In the occupied West Bank, Israeli settlers torched two mosques in the recent wave of violent attacks on several Palestinian towns and villages. One resident of Qusra said, "This is a religious crime. It is a moral crime. They are thieves, and you can call them with all of the bad descriptions because there is no human being on this planet that torches a religious place." This comes as Israeli military forces detained over 70 Palestinians in raids over the past several days in occupied West Bank. The arrests and attack on the mosques followed the killing of at least four Palestinians in the town of Tal on Friday, when Israeli settlers and soldiers opened fire on residents attempting to protect their homes. Two Israeli soldiers were also killed. Francesca Albanese, the UN Special Rapporteur on the occupied Palestinian territories, has condemned the Israeli settlers and their attacks as pogroms against defenseless civilians. As much of the world draws a line in the sand with Israel over its genocide in Gaza, the United States nears unchecked collaboration. When the U.S. House of Representatives narrowly passed a $1.5 trillion budget for the Department of War this week, the bill included a controversial provision that would permanently integrate U.S. and Israeli military tech advances in a way that would, as Israeli Prime Minister Benjamin Netanyahu put it, turn Israel from a foreign aid recipient to a full-scale partner with the United States. Howdy, partner. Future presidents, under this provision passed by Congress this last week, will not be able to simply withdraw it from a project. A new president could come in after Donald Trump, and he would not be able to do anything with this new Defense Authorization Act. It is a legislation that Trump says is needed to fund all of the Pentagon's operations in the year to come. $1.5 trillion. But the U.S.-Israeli war on Iran, resuming with ferocity, and the deaths of 18 U.S. soldiers so far, at least those are the ones that they have admitted have been killed, more than 400 wounded. The bill is now stalled in the Senate, although it passed the House. While it's par for the course for lawmakers in both parties to push back against some of the elements, this year, one particular section has attracted attention: a framework for expanding U.S.-Israeli military ties by entrenching Israeli technology within the U.S. defense supply chain in a way that would shield it from any annual budgeting process in Congress. A bipartisan amendment in the House from Democratic Congressman Ro Khanna and Republican Congressman Thomas Massie to strip the bill of Section 219 failed to pass last week, but it did garner more than 100 Democratic votes. Ultimately, the defense budget passed in the lower chamber with the provision intact. Its vote was 216 to 212. United Nations Special Rapporteur on the Occupied Palestinian Territories says that the removal of International Criminal Court Chief Prosecutor Karim Khan cannot be read in isolation from the campaign to overturn the arrest warrant against Israeli Prime Minister Benjamin Netanyahu. Khan's removal lines up very neatly with the fight to neutralize Netanyahu's arrest warrant. Coincidence is not a luxury international law can no longer afford. Francesca Albanese, an Italian attorney who is the special rapporteur for the occupied Palestinian territories, said that the report cited a senior Israeli official saying that the SAR oversaw a dedicated task force and employed intensive diplomatic efforts aimed at securing Khan's removal from office. Khan's decision to seek arrest warrants for Netanyahu and former defense minister Yoav Gallant in May of 2024 for alleged war crimes in Gaza has unleashed a ferocious campaign of threats and sanctions on him and those supporting the court's work on Palestine. Albanese, a human rights lawyer who has held the UN mandate since 2022, was reacting to the vote by ICC member states at a special session in New York of the International Criminal Court to dismiss Khan over alleged misconduct. In March, after Middle East Eye revealed that a panel of three judicial experts appointed by a court's own oversight body had unanimously cleared them, Albanese wrote that the pro-apartheid camp is already working to remove him anyway. Those who stand for justice must ensure this attempt fails. Albanese has been sanctioned by the Donald Trump administration days after she published a report naming more than 60 companies that she said were profiting from Israel's occupation of Palestinian territory. Khan was the first ICC official designated under the executive order in February 2025 over the warrants sought for Netanyahu and Gallant. Ever since then, Israel and the United States have targeted the ICC prosecutor, and now they have their way, and they have kicked him off the ICC, the International Criminal Court.
8: 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On shortwave, Cuba may be heard from noon to 1 p.m. at 15140 and from 6 p.m. to midnight at 6000. 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
1: This is 60 Second Civics from the Center for Civic Education. I'm Mark Gage. Unlike in parliamentary systems, the legislative, executive, and judicial branches in the United States are not integrated. In a parliamentary system, the majority party or coalition in parliament appoints the prime minister. But in the United States, the country as a whole chooses the president. Congress usually has no say in who is elected, and the Constitution does not require a president to have any prior experience in national government. Neither must the party in either the House or the Senate be of the same political party as the president. The Constitution does not require Congress to adopt legislation that the president proposes, approve treaties that the president negotiates, confirm the president's judicial or other nominees, or fund wars. The president's actions are also subject to review by the judiciary and may be declared unconstitutional. Unlike a prime minister, the president serves a fixed 4-year term and does not lose office merely because of low public opinion or failure to persuade Congress to enact proposed legislation. That's all for today's podcast. 60 Second Civics, where civic education only takes a minute.
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22: July 29th, 2026. Ariel Edwards Levy of CNN reported today that a new CNN poll conducted by the public opinion research firm SSRS found that 70% of adult Americans disapprove of the way President Donald J. Trump is handling the economy, while only 30% approve. A whopping 75% disapprove of how Trump is handling inflation, while only 25% approve. When it comes to gas prices, the numbers are even worse for the president. 79% disapprove, while only 21% approve. 65% think Trump's own economic policies have hurt the country, while only 22% think those policies have improved the economy. 73% of those polled said Trump hasn't paid enough attention to the country's most important problems, while 27% said he has the right priorities. 67% agreed that Trump puts his own gain over the good of the country. 34% agreed that he does not. Only 43% of those polled thought Trump has the stamina and sharpness to serve effectively as president, while 57% did not agree with that statement. As Edwards Levy notes, Trump's overall approval rating in the new CNN poll matches his rating just after the January 6, 2021 attack on the U.S. Capitol, his lowest ever, at 34%. The number of those who strongly disapprove of him is 50%, a new high, while only 15% strongly support him, a record low. Edwards Levy points out that people polled aren't keen on the way Trump's handling the situation in Iran. 72% disapprove, while only 28% approve. 67% think his actions there have hurt the U.S., while only 21% think those actions have helped the U.S. So, as she puts it, just 28% approve of his handling of the situation in Iran. 25% on inflation and 21% on gas prices, with significant pockets of disapproval, even among his supporters. Americans unhappy with Trump's war in Iran are unlikely to be cheered by the news from that conflict over the past few days. Andrew Egger wrote in The Bulwark today about how the Trump administration seems stuck in a loop, orbiting hopelessly around two demonstrably failed positions. If we bomb the hell out of them, they'll give us what we want. If we stop bombing them, they'll give us what we want. Adina Renner of the New York Times today called this the whiplash war and provided charts of attacks showing what this looping looks like on a daily basis. Meanwhile, Iranian negotiators have made their demands quite clear. sanctions removed, troops out, no more discussion of nuclear weapons, and Iranian control of the Strait of Hormuz. Laura Wise, a scholar of peace and conflict resolution at the University of Edinburgh, told Renner that the process of ending the war has been complicated by the fact American negotiators seem focused on getting a deal rather than making peace. Davis Winkie of CNN reported that on Saturday, the Pentagon changed the way it was accounting for military

Over the weekend, military strikes in the region paused as Trump decided against an escalation. According to U.S. officials who spoke to Eric Schmidt and Jonathan Swan of the New York Times, that decision came in part because the U.S. military is running low on Patriot anti-missile interceptors and other air defense munitions necessary to shoot down Iranian missiles. The journalists reported that the chairman of the Joint Chiefs of Staff, General Dan Kane, had warned that further combat would dangerously deplete interceptors, a leak that suggests real dissent within the White House over the execution of the war. On Meet the Press on Sunday, UN Ambassador Mike Waltz told host Kristen Welker that any problems with munitions were former President Joe Biden's fault, but added that the U.S. has everything it needs to conduct this campaign, and the people who are leaking this nonsense deserve to be in jail. Top advisors also expressed concern over a widening war and the economic crunch caused by the crisis. But yesterday, U.S. Central Command posted that forces from the Islamic Revolutionary Guard Corps had launched missiles in an attempted surprise attack on U.S. forces. Jared Malson and Suha Maaya of the Wall Street Journal noted that this surprise attack is the first in which the Iranians have gone on offense. Hamadreza Azizi, a visiting fellow specializing in Iran at the German Institute for International and Security Affairs, told the journalists that this shift indicates Iranian officials see themselves as having the upper hand. It was a signal of a sort of calibrated escalation. They might have increased confidence because, as John Irish and Jonathan Saul of Reuters reported yesterday, they are expecting a shipment of up to 400 Chinese-made shoulder-fired air defense missile launchers within weeks. U.S. Central Command said all of last night's Iranian missiles were intercepted. Trump nonetheless took the attacks poorly, telling the Fox News channel, "We are going to beat the out of them. We'll be hitting them hard. They're going to get a beating." U.S. and Saudi Arabian forces struck against an Iranian-backed militia in Iraq. Oil prices rose with the news of renewed strikes. Despite concerns about rising inflation, the Federal Open Market Committee voted 9-3 to hold interest rates steady. The three dissenting regional Fed bank presidents voted to raise interest rates. Concern over inflation and uncertainty about the economy sent the stock market plunging today in its worst day since April 2025, when Trump announced his Liberation Day tariffs. And so, Republicans are devoting themselves to serving red meat to their MAGA base, ginning up sound bites for distribution on social media. On the menu today was Dr. Anthony Fauci, the 85-year-old director of the National Institute of Allergy and Infectious Diseases, who, serving in that capacity for 38 years, advised seven different presidents of both parties. President George W. Bush awarded Fauci the Presidential Medal of Freedom for his work in creating the President's Emergency Plan for AIDS Relief, or PEPFAR, which has saved an estimated 26 million lives. Trump named Fauci to the President's Coronavirus Task Force in January 2020. But, as Savannah Berman and Jeanine Santucci of USA Today reported in October 2020, Trump turned on Fauci as he cautioned against Trump's confident predictions that the disease would disappear quickly. By February 28th, Trump insisted that Democrats were politicizing COVID, and by April 26th, news broke that Trump wanted to sideline Fauci, although Fauci was considered trustworthy and viewed favorably by a 3-1 margin. By the summer, as Trump's panic over how the economic crisis caused by the pandemic might hurt his reelection prospects, he turned on Fauci, who continued to support measures to stop the spread of the disease. Trump worked to undermine Fauci's warnings, saying that the doctors and the Centers for Disease Control and Prevention were lying about COVID. By July, he mused about why Fauci had a high approval rating, and he didn't.

0: When Fauci testified to Congress that U.S. cases were spiking while European countries were seeing sharp drops in COVID cases because European countries had shut down 95% of their economies while the U.S. had shut down only 50%, Trump posted, "Wrong. We have more cases because we have tested far more than any other country. If we tested less, there would be less cases." As Trump continued to criticize Fauci and yet ran a campaign ad suggesting Fauci endorsed his reelection, the doctor continued to emphasize that he was not a political person. He added, "And I have never, either directly or indirectly, endorsed a political candidate." In October, he dismissed Trump's attacks, saying, "They don't bother me. I know what my job is, and I've got to do it, and I'm going to do it. So that kind of, whatever you want to call it, is to me, it's noise." As Aaron Rupar reminded us today, Trump himself awarded a presidential commendation to Fauci in recognition of his exceptional effort on Operation Warp Speed. But with the arrival of a vaccine that helped to put the worst of the pandemic behind us, MAGA Republicans began to demonize Dr. Fauci not only as a source of the mask mandates and school shutdowns they hated, but also as the source of the virus itself, alleging, without evidence, that the disease had escaped from a lab in Wuhan, China, for which the U.S. National Institutes of Health provided funding. After voters reelected Trump to the presidency in 2024, he and his loyalists vowed to prosecute Fauci. Trump ally Steve Bannon called for rough Roman justice for Fauci, as well as special counsel Jack Smith and former chairman of the Joint Chiefs of Staff Mark Milley. Before he left office, former President Joe Biden issued a preemptive pardon for Fauci and others to protect them from political prosecution, saying, "The issuance of these pardons should not be mistaken as an acknowledgment that any individual engaged in any wrongdoing, nor should acceptance be misconstrued as an admission of guilt for any offense." But Republicans have continued to demonize Fauci, ginning up anger against him in their base, even as the rest of the country has moved on. Now, with the political tides running so strongly against the Republicans before the 2026 midterm elections, they are clearly trying to rekindle the fury of the last presidential election. As the Associated Press reported today, for years, Senator Rand Paul, a Republican of Kentucky, has accused Fauci of lying about the origins of COVID, an accusation Fauci has called preposterous in testimony before Congress. Paul has repeatedly called for Fauci's arrest and imprisonment, and in 2023 published a book with Fauci on the cover, explicating what he called the Great COVID Cover-Up. The Trump administration has fed Paul's crusade, with Secretary of Health and Human Services Robert F. Kennedy Jr. searching for 8 months to find Fauci's private diary on government computers, then handing the files over to Paul and to Senator Ron Johnson, a Republican of Wisconsin. Neither Kennedy, Paul, nor Johnson told Fauci they had obtained his 1,000-page diary before they published it in full last week. In July 2021, Fauci wrote in his diary that an analysis of the viruses used in the Wuhan lab clearly indicates that it is molecularly impossible for the viruses under the auspices of the NIH grant to have been manipulated into or evolved into the COVID virus. Now chair of the Homeland Security and Governmental Affairs Committee, Paul subpoenaed Fauci in June to appear before the committee. Unwillingly, as his lawyers noted Paul's many statements calling for Fauci to be jailed, Fauci did so today. In an opening statement, Fauci said that he believed the sole reason Paul is calling me before this committee is to get me to say something, anything, that could vindicate his repeated public pledges that I end up, in his words, quote, behind bars, unquote. Any reasonable person who has followed his unhinged obsession with me would readily come to the same conclusion, he said. Therefore, although it pains me to do so because of the respect I have for the legislative branch of government and my decades-long record of cooperating with Congress, under the advice of my attorneys, I will invoke my right under the Fifth Amendment of the Constitution to refrain from answering your questions. More than 100 times he did exactly that, as Republicans berated him, calling him a narcissist and a megalomaniac and a liar, mocking him and asking him, "Do you feel like you're in deep What Republicans did not do is introduce any evidence that the 85-year-old lifelong public servant had broken any laws. More to the point was Senator Bernie Moreno, a Republican of Ohio, yelling at Fauci about closings during the pandemic, blustering, "Who the f*** do you think you were?" F-bombs are rare on the Senate floor, and the outburst has gotten significant media attention. That attention has distracted from the other reason Moreno is in the news. As Abby Vasulis of Mother Jones reported, Moreno has said nothing as his daughter's ex-husband, Representative Max Miller, a Republican of Ohio, has been credibly charged with the violent abuse of her and their 2-year-old daughter. As the Republicans struggle to hold on to their congressional majorities, Republican leaders have refused to call for Miller, who is running for a third term, to resign.
1: You're listening to the American Democracy Minute, keeping your government by and for the people. The U.S. Election Assistance Commission reports over 772,000 poll workers served during the 2024 general election, but shortages were common. National Poll Worker Recruitment Day is August 11th, and supporting our election system is an excellent way to celebrate America's 250 years of democracy. Municipalities report that an aging workforce and the political climate have contributed to the shortages, and the EAC reports that 48% of jurisdictions reported having a very or somewhat difficult time recruiting poll workers in their communities. Election security doesn't just happen by passing restrictive laws. Elections are secured by city and county officials and members of the community. Poll worker duties can be outside the rail, meaning directing voters, verifying identity, and registering new voters, or inside the rail, monitoring the election process, assisting voters, tabulating ballots, and running reports. Typically, poll workers must be 18, registered voters, and live in their community. Training is usually conducted by county or state officials in August or September in preparation for the general election. Depending on your community, poll workers sometimes receive a stipend. Information about becoming a poll worker is available at your local election office or helpamericavote.gov. We've linked more resources at AmericanDemocracyMinute.org. I'm Brian Beal.

0: With dangerous heat settling into northwest Arkansas, the city of Fayetteville is reminding residents to take precautions. The city's warm weather response provides cooling shelters and other resources when temperatures or the heat index reach 100 degrees or higher. Officials also urge people to stay hydrated, check on vulnerable neighbors, and never leave children or pets in parked vehicles. Animal Services is also reminding pet owners to protect animals from extreme heat and hot pavement. More information is available on the city of Fayetteville's website.
1: Welcome to Possibly, where we take on huge problems like the future of our planet and break them down into small questions with unexpected answers. I'm Megan Hall. This year, the Rhode Island General Assembly considered a type of bill that's been popping up across the country. It aims to make fossil fuel emitters pay for the impacts of climate change. Rhode Island didn't end up passing the legislation this year, but Nat Hardy from our Possibly team spoke with one of the bill's sponsors about what comes next in Rhode Island.
2: Hi, Megan. Thanks for having me.
1: Welcome. Tell us about this bill.
2: Yeah, so it's called a Climate Superfund Bill. It's a pretty new idea to address the impacts of climate change.
3: The concept is to make the polluters pay for the damages that they caused.
2: That's Representative Jennifer Boylan, the lead sponsor in the House for the Rhode Island Climate Superfund Act of 2026. She's introduced this bill 2 years in a row with her colleague, Senator Linda Ujifusa.
1: So what was in the bill?
2: The bill would have made major fossil fuel emitters pay for the cost of responding to climate change in Rhode Island. It would cover projects at both the state and local level.
1: Like what kind of projects?
2: All sorts of things. Repairs after storms caused by climate change, responses to extreme heat, plans to respond to rising waters. There's a long list.
1: So who would pay these costs?
2: The bill specifically targets the biggest polluters, companies responsible for more than 1 billion tons of greenhouse gas emissions. So we're talking companies like Chevron, ExxonMobil, BP, Shell. And the companies would be charged proportionally based on their emissions over the past few decades.
1: That's interesting. I didn't realize states could do something like that.
2: Yeah. So this legislation is a new interpretation of an old concept. It's based on the 1980 federal Superfund law designed to help the government clean up sites contaminated with hazardous waste.
3: And it also forces the parties responsible for that contamination to either perform the cleanup themselves or reimburse the government for any work done by EPA to clean up the site.
2: So climate Superfund bills are trying to do the same thing. If you cause the damage, you pay to fix it. And the greenhouse gas emissions from the fossil fuel companies are causing the more powerful storms, heat waves, and other impacts we're seeing from climate change.
1: Has any state successfully passed one of these bills?
2: Yeah, Vermont was the first state to pass a law like this in 2024, and New York passed one pretty soon after. There are also 11 other states considering these bills.
1: Got it. But the Rhode Island bill didn't pass this year. So what happened?
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But I never miss. 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
1: 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Y'all having fun yet? 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
0: What say we play some more blues?
2: We usually play this next song really long. Tonight we're gonna play it extra slow.

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1: With dangerous heat settling into northwest Arkansas, the city of Fayetteville is reminding residents to take precautions. The city's warm weather response provides cooling shelters and other resources when temperatures or the heat index reach 100 degrees or higher. Officials also urge people to stay hydrated, check on vulnerable neighbors, and never leave children or pets in parked vehicles. Animal Services is also reminding pet owners to protect animals from extreme heat and hot pavement. More information is available on the city of Fayetteville's website.

This is 60 Second Civics from the Center for Civic Education. I'm Mark Gage. Unlike in parliamentary systems, the legislative, executive, and judicial branches in the United States are not integrated. In a parliamentary system, the majority party or coalition in parliament appoints the prime minister, but in the United States, the country as a whole chooses the president. Congress usually has no say in who is elected, and the Constitution does not require a president to have any prior experience in national government. Neither must the party in either the House or the Senate be of the same political party as the president. The Constitution does not require Congress to adopt legislation that the president proposes, approve treaties that the president negotiates, confirm the president's judicial or other nominees, or fund wars. The president's actions are also subject to review by the judiciary and may be declared unconstitutional. Unlike a prime minister, the president serves a fixed 4-year term and does not lose office merely because of low public opinion or failure to persuade Congress to enact proposed legislation. That's all for today's podcast, 60 Second Civics, where civic education only takes a minute.

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2: 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My name is CJ Hadai, and I'm about to bring you 2 hours of reggae music back to back. This show is called Caribbean Pulse, and right about now we're going to give thanks and praise.

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course, it's the sound of Black Uhuru. I love King Selassie. You're tuning to KPSQ, LP Fayetteville. Caught up in the Friday morning juggling. 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Every Friday morning, 9 to 11 a.m. in the Central Time Zone.

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Catch me if you can. I know. They celebrated 50 years this year. 50 years in the biz. The genie of your lamp, and I can do anything you wish, but Foundation Reggae Music Band.

Of course, his name is Chronix. From the Tenement Yard Rhythm. It's called News Carrying Dread. Basically, gossip. In Jamaica, if you talk too much, they call you chat him out. You eat too much chicken back. I want to remind you about the big show tonight. Rochelle Bradshaw and Hypnotion. Downtown Rogers at the Rail Yard Live. Yours truly, DJ Hada, will be opening up. Things get started at 6:45. We're going to have an interview a little later with Rochelle Bradshaw. The show's free. The weather's going to be nice. Not too much of an excuse to not show up, so...

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1: want to say big ups going out to Grant.
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1: Big ups going out to Papa Moshe.
0: Get

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We are a nonprofit, listener-sponsored community radio. We are in no corporation's pocket. As long as there's no hate, we can play it. I want to thank Graduate Fayetteville for giving us a home. That's where we operate out of. Just north of the Fayetteville Square, they were gracious enough to give us a home. Always grateful to them. I want to remind you about the show tonight. Rochelle Bradshaw and Hypnotion at the Rail Yard Live in Fort Smith. Excuse me, in Rogers. Don't drive all the way to Fort Smith. Rail Yard Live, downtown Rogers. Tonight starts at 6:45. Yours truly, DJ Hada, will be warming things up. And then Rochelle Bradshaw and Hypnotion will take the stage. If you haven't been to the Rail Yard Live, really cool venue. And it's also free. It's family friendly. You can bring your own coolers. Hope everybody can make it tonight. Try your best to support live music. That's how it stays alive. Right about now, we had some really bad news yesterday. My Auntie P, Auntie Paulette, left this earth. She was a mother to a lot of people. Her nickname was Auntie Mommy. That was an unexpected passing. You better start to call. A lot of people in pain right now. The feast that turned to famine, it's the end of days. I want to reach out to my granny. Reach out to Mother Maxine. Reach out to Rochelle. Reach out to Lexi. You know, the song is called Journey. We travel with others on this journey, and when they leave, especially when it's abrupt, it's really hard to assimilate and make sense of it. It takes time. A mother should never have to bury their pickney. So my granny, for real, I love you. Auntie P was like a mama to me. So I thought it fitting to play Garnet Silk, Like a Mother. This one's going out to Auntie Paulette, Auntie P. Rest in strength, sister.

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Honor you, African beast. Hope to see you all down at the Rail Yard Live tonight. Keys. How could I ever resist? Reggae music, positive. Calling her mother, like her no. Want to say big ups going out to Hoover. She's like a mother to me. Yes, Auntie P was like a mother to me. Sister to me, like a wife to me. It's strange when you think you'll never see these people again. At least in this life. The bee and the birds. But as long as you remember them, you keep them in your heart. 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

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Yeah. 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

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Rochelle Branshaw and Hypnotion. Yours truly, DJ Hada, is going to warm things up. I go on at 6:45. Rochelle Branshaw and Hypnotion go on at 7:45. 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Once again, that's at the Rail Yard Live, downtown Rogers, tonight. 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

right about now, we're going to play something off Rochelle Bradshaw's new album. It's entitled Island Time. This one is called Ancestors Light. Thinking about my Auntie P and the journey that she is on right now. Once again, this one is called Ancestors Light.

course, this is the title track off her album Island Girl. Island Girl. Rail Yard Live tonight is going to be the spot. It's right there in downtown Rogers, right off the square. Michelle Bradshaw and Hypnotion alongside DJ Hot Eye. 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

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Title track called Island Girl, off Rochelle Bradshaw's album. Once again, Rail Yard, that's the spot tonight. 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
1: That was.
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0: If you haven't seen Herset, Her Sound yet, DJ Dribbles, DJ Heartthrob, they're Biden. Always coming with a positive vibe. Good music, good message. 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

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We hope to see each of you tonight down at the Rail Yard Live, downtown Rogers. Sweet reggae music, there'll be a vibe, and it'll be positive. One love going out to each and every one. Until the next time, be kind to one another. You know, they say, when you lift up the people around you, you're actually lifting up yourself. Positive, selfless actions go so much farther than you think. Remember, the micro makes the macro. Every positive thing you say to somebody, a compliment, help them out with something small. If all of us did that, think about the impact. Either way, one God, one aim, one destiny, and one love. This is DJ Hot Eye signing off.

Welcome to City Arts and Lectures, a season of talks and onstage conversations with some of the most celebrated writers, artists, and thinkers of our day, recorded before an audience at the Sydney Goldstein Theatre in San Francisco. This week, our guest is Eddie Wong. In his 2013 memoir, Fresh Off the Boat, Wong described a tumultuous childhood as the son of Taiwanese immigrants and a colorful path to forming his own identity, making his way through numerous subcultures and careers, from law to fashion, comedy, and now restaurants. Fresh Off the Boat was made into an ABC sitcom, but Wong stepped down as the series producer, disappointed by what he felt was a sanitized version of his life. On June 24th, 2026, Wong came to the Sydney Goldstein Theatre in San Francisco to talk to W. Kamau Bell about the challenges that decision brought him, from financial consequences to being scorned by Hollywood, and the profound reasons for making it, including a belief in the value of bringing trauma out into the open. The two also talked about Wong's new novel, a romantic comedy called Come Undone. Join us now for a conversation with Eddie Wong.

0: I haven't been to San Francisco in a minute. Not since before the pandemic.
1: Oh wow.
0: Yeah.
1: We've changed things. Time.
0: Yeah. yeah, definitely.
1: Well, thank you for coming tonight. First of all, congratulations on your new book, your first book of fiction. Give it up, everybody, for Come Undone.
0: Thank you.
1: We're not going to read a lot from the book, but there is one section that I wanted to see if you could read for us, because I think it's probably the most important section from the book. You all have gotten a copy of the book yet? Who here has it? Yes. I think this is the defining section of the book. Can you please read that for us?
0: Yeah, there is not a section, I think, in any book that has aged worse than this section, because this book came out 3 days after the Knicks won. So here we go. All this was swirling my mind because I realized that I was curious about Janine and was seriously considering missing the NBA draft to hang out with her, which felt psychotic, but I liked it. Irrational behavior gets me going. Why do I love the Knicks? Because they're doomed by James Dolan. They'll never win. They're fated to eternal failure. That's what makes it fun to cheer for a team that plays in the world's greatest arena but hasn't been the world's greatest team since 1973. You buy all the gear, watch all the games, scream your heart out, knowing that at the end of the season, you will have done everything you could and the Knicks will lose. In my defense, James Dolan did invite Donald Trump to Game 3 and we lost.
1: Yes,
0: correct that this man is terrible.
1: Yes.
0: They're a born-to-die-ass team, so I decided to miss the draft and blame Janine when the Knicks inevitably drafted the wrong player. I went to the spa, bought a day pass, and sat in the waiting room in a robe with Knicks cityscape boxer briefs on underneath for good luck. There were some nice Marcona almonds, a bowl of chocolate-covered cherries, and a well-placed assortment of mediocre herbal teas. I tried it all since it was free. I asked them to put the NBA draft on in the waiting room, which they did, but without sound. It bothered me, but once I saw the NBA draft on in the waiting room of a spa, I understood. It made no sense here. The people in the waiting room looked at the television with disdain, as if they were from a more evolved planet of rich people that had created pop culture and sports to make money and entertain plebs like me, but never consumed themselves, like Funyuns or something. A thought crossed my mind that if I ever got so rich and disconnected that sports no longer interested me, I'd schedule my assisted suicide. Then Janine walked into the waiting room, fully dressed, ready to go. "Oh, you came," she said, looking at me surprised. "Of course I came. Did you expect me not to come?" "Honestly, yes." While the people who saw the NBA draft as a nuisance made me feel out of place, this type of verbal intercourse made me comfortable. "Well, it looks like you don't want to schwitz," I said. "No, I'm sorry. I don't want to get all sweaty right now." "Let's go for a walk then." She peeked at her two-tone Cartier Panther as if to check the time. I reached out for her arm and turned the dial toward me. "Like you actually set the time on this thing." She laughed, snatching her arm back from me, realizing we were from the same planet. "Fine, Hubie, get changed and we'll go for a walk. Jesus Christ, you're insufferable." "I don't need a change. You can't go out with nothing on under there." "I got the city on me," I said, flashing her my Knicks cityscape boxer briefs. I probably should stop there because there's a lot of explicit language.
1: I think we got it. Give it up for the reading section of the most important defining section of the book. Go Knicks. I think they went.
0: One of my best memories was in San Francisco. I did Outside Lands, and I was the MC for Outside Lands. And someone yelled something in the crowd that sounded like, "Go Knicks." So I go, "Go Knicks." And everybody said the same thing back. And then the person goes, "No, I need a medic." And I was like, oh my God.
1: That sounds like...
0: Medic sounds like Knicks. I was like, go
1: Sure,
0: go
1: if you're thinking about the Knicks all the time, it does, yeah. So, let's talk about this. So you wrote a book about a Chinese-American man who is a hard nut to crack. Is either a guy, kind of guy you either love or you hate. He has a travel show. He's a chef. He falls in and out of love easily. He loves the finer things of life, but he also loves the worst things in life. Why would you feel qualified to write this book?
0: I don't. I probably because I watched a lot of Wong Kar-wai films. No, it's very auto-fictional. Yes. Very, very auto-fictional, obviously. And yeah, you know, like, I feel like the best fiction is drawn from lived experience.
1: Yeah.
0: Right?
1: Yeah. So, but I wonder, because you have written a memoir, you could have written this as like sort of the second part of your memoir, another part, you know, many writers write several memoirs. What made you decide to go in the fiction direction?
0: See, I like talking about this with a guy who's into politics like yourself, because you know how when we talk politics, it's no matter how much sense you're making, the other side is just like, what are you saying? I don't understand. And they dig their heels in.
1: Yeah.
0: For me, fiction is the thing where it's like, all right, so you're not wrong and I'm not wrong. Let's make believe. And you show people what you're trying to say through literary figurative language and a fictional story. And I think it allows people to actually open their minds and hearts to it. I think when it's nonfiction, people are too attached. Too many feelings.
1: Too attached to the details, too attached to it says it's nonfiction, but is this true? Did this really happen?
0: Yeah, most of the time when I write about people in my nonfiction books, what I notice is that they're looking for something to poke at and say, I disagree, to avoid self-reflection. When it's fiction and things are moved around a little bit, they're like, wait, there's nothing to grab onto. I may actually have to enjoy this book and learn something about myself.
1: Damn. Give these people the elevator pitch for the book. What is this book to you?
0: This book to me is, it's actually quite, and I love being in San Francisco. I feel like San Francisco gets my books more than any other city, even New York, I will say.
1: We're very smart out here.
0: Yeah, and it's also like multicultural, the planet Asia, right?
1: Yeah.
0: So what I will say in San Francisco, because I think it makes sense to people here, is that it is a very specific book about a Taiwanese Chinese man who has chosen to chase this Western American idealized version of love. It sounds cool to him.
1: Mm-hmm.
0: He's into it. He believes in it. But to do it, he unfortunately has to face all the demons of his family. And I'm not saying every Taiwanese Chinese family is like my family. I think there are a lot of different families in this country. Sure. It would be silly to be like, we're all the same. But my story and what I fictionalized here is that Hubie, the protagonist, really has to stand up to his family's values, the way he was parented, and the way he wants to parent his family going forward.
1: Yeah.
0: To me, that's what this book is about. It's a very specific immigrant journey. I think, you know, a lot of immigrants in America can relate to, where this Western idea of love is very attractive.
1: Mm-hmm.
0: It's cool. You want to experience it. But to do it, you actually have to be critical of your own culture.
1: And so as you're doing that, I mean, you know, this is about a lot about Hubie confronting literally confronting his family, his parents. But there's also this sort of like very sweet, but also 21st century rom-com that, yes, you know, that feels very, that in some sense you sort of reference different movies and rom-coms. So I think one of them you reference is, that I feel like is a very sort of apt reference, is When Harry Met Sally.
0: Yeah.
1: About two characters who seemingly are not the same, but fall in love and can't help but accept it.
0: Yeah, and you're hitting on a thread of the book too, is Hubie explains things through rom-coms and films throughout the novel because he doesn't have a model for romantic love in his home. And he's absorbed it and he's understood it through art and culture, which I do think is possible. You ultimately have to experience it. But the North Star and the goal and these ideas can come from art. I think that's why we make art,
1: yeah,
0: right?
1: Yeah.
0: And you know, people would always ask me too, like, hey, Eddie, you don't make sense. You code switch, you know, like, you dress like this, but you're Asian, and you used to be an attorney, but you used to sell weed, and then, like, you know.
1: I do want to say, you do seem like you're having some sort of bingo with careers in your life. Like, you're
0: checking
1: a lot of boxes.
0: Yeah.
1: Stand-up comedy, lawyer, chef, restaurateur.
0: It's very like Mahjong. It's just like, I'm not going to make a set, like, redraw. I'm not going to make a set, redraw, you know. But the thing is that I think that I did not want to criticize my parents as a child. I wanted to honor them. I wanted to honor the Confucian ideals, but my heart was somewhere else. You know, like, I'm a kid that used to lay on the carpet in the house and listen to the radio and make mixtapes, like recording Mobb Deep on the radio. You know, like, that's what interested me. That's what drew me. And you can't deny what draws you and piques your curiosity as a child. But in the novel, what happens with Hubie is that he has this kind of secret mission to have, like, romantic love, and he's experiencing it through American culture. And then he has this family that he never criticizes. But, you know, like, ultimately, your family will collide with your relationship. And something that happened to me in my real life truly informed the novel is that there was someone I was dating very seriously, and it got to the point where we were about to have a family. And the person just said to me, I don't think you're going to be a good dad because of the way you were brought up. And that crushed me. And that was literally my fear since I was a kid, because I was so worried about what Americans would think about my parents, because my mom was an abused mom. My dad was hitting her the whole time. And because, like, when you're an abused person, you're not really the best version of yourself. So my mom would not be a great version of herself when she met people I was dating. She would say crazy things. She would be like, you don't want to be here. And, you know, it was very difficult. I would really wait before introducing people to my parents, and it never went well. I always took my parents' side. But after that woman said that to me, that relationship fell apart. But the seed was there. I blamed her for probably a year. You know, like, I'm just going to keep it real. I never like to lie to people. I wasn't, like, totally understanding.
1: Thank you for saying that.
0: Yeah.
1: Thank you for telling me I won't be a good dad. Yeah. I will use that to build on.
0: Yeah. Like, nah, I was like, yo, you've ruined me. And, like, I want to die, you know. I was really hurt for at least 18 months. But over time, I started realizing she told me the truth. She didn't want to do family with my family. And I had to ask myself if I wanted to do family with my family. And I started to work on it. And I bought my mom a house and moved her closer to me and, like, worked. And it just blew up in my face.
1: So I just want to, for the people who are listening, I want to say, where are you at now in your family building?
0: I'm taking a break. I send them photos of my son. I'm really focused on my family with my wife and son.
1: That's who I was asking about, actually.
0: Yeah, good, good, yeah, good. Yeah, yeah. That's my family. I love my kid. I hang out with him every morning. I put him to bed at night. I work a lot, but, like, I really make sure that I'm spending time with him every day.
1: So you are a father. I just want to make sure
0: I'm a dad.
1: Understand.
0: I'm a dad. Yeah. I'm definitely a dad.
1: Yeah.
0: You know, he's at the restaurant every day too. So he's a Chinese restaurant kid. You know, he's in the restaurant. He's cool.
1: Oh, that's cool. Yeah. Yeah. So, I mean, you know, there's the expression that hurt people hurt people, and reading this book, Hubie. And, you know, it's hard to talk about this because it's very clearly autobiographical, but Hubie's a hurt person. And often a hurt person is not, I would say, in fiction, is not generally the star of a rom-com.
0: Yeah.
1: You know, maybe an awkward person.
0: Yes.
1: Or a bumbling person. You know, Tom Hanks is who I think of when I think star of a rom-com. You know.
0: Couldn't hurt a fly.
1: Couldn't hurt a fly.
0: Yeah.
1: But, like, but Hubie's a guy that I would imagine that some readers maybe feel like it, a little distanced by, because this guy's not necessarily, when he comes into this, is not portraying himself as a nice person all the time.
0: No, he's not. Like, he's designed to be genuinely repulsive for the first four chapters. But I think if you've experienced pain in your life, if you have struggled with emotional availability, if you're just shy and scared of intimacy, you'll relate to Hubie. Hubie's stuff comes from just thinking he's not worth anything. You know, like, he has very low sense of self-worth. And he's hurt. And, like you said, hurt people hurt people. But something about Janine makes him feel like he can be himself with her. And that woman changes his life.
1: And, I want to talk about, like, so is Hubie, when you look at Hubie, does he feel like that was me at a certain time, or that is like a percentage of me now? Like, how do you, when you're writing QB, does it feel like you're writing about yourself in the past, or does it feel like you're writing about a version of yourself that maybe never existed?
0: I definitely write about Hubie as a more flawed, more damaged, younger version of myself. I tell people this: the difference between Hubie and the real life me and what makes him a fictional character is that the moment I met my wife, I knew and I believed and I chased it and I ran. The reason I've made Hubie different and fictionalized is that when Hubie meets Janine, he doesn't run towards her. He runs away from her. And I met a lot of men in my life who, even when the world gave them gifts, they did not think they deserved it. And those men were very sad, and it did not end well for them. And I wrote this book in many ways to show people, you gotta believe. You gotta try. There's somebody out there for everybody, and if not, be there for yourself, you know? Yeah. And I think a lot of us put too much value on like how we'll be received, what other people think about us. And ultimately, you do have to find a way to love yourself. And that's Hubie's journey in this book.
1: Yeah, I would say that like I haven't read this book in a long time, but there's a little bit of like the like Holden Caulfield in Catcher in the Rye is not necessarily a likable character. And I'm not comparing the two books, mm-hmm. but I say, you either, as a reader, you're like, I get this, or you're like, I don't like this guy. I don't want to. But I feel like there's a way that if you hang through, it becomes a rewarding journey. And I've said this about this. Like, I feel like right now there's a lot of talk about young men in the society and the loneliness epidemic. And there's all these sort of like bad gurus trying to tell young men how to meet women. And really, I feel like I was reading this, was like, oh, a lot of those dudes should just read this book.
0: Yeah.
1: Like, you've written the incel manifesto, is yes, all I'm saying.
0: Yes, yes, yes. Like, I know...
1: Not that they're... Yeah.
0: Yeah, yeah, I know a lot of men that struggle with it. I'm not going to name names, but I know some Asian homies and family members who, like, live with their parents till they were 35 or 40 or still live with them. And I talk to them, and when they trust you, they just reveal, they're like, I just don't want to get laughed at. It's so simple. They don't want to be laughed at. They don't want to be hurt. It's easier to stay comfortable and stay in the shell, go to work, go home, go to sleep, and never get laughed at. Yeah. And, you know, I think that anybody from any culture can understand that. You know, I directed Pop Smoke in Boogie, and one day we were just having a great day on set, and Pop pulled me to the side and was like, you know, he's a big dog. You know why I became the way I am, right? I kind of had a hint, but I was like, you tell me, Pop. I need to hear from you.
1: And let people know Pop Smoke.
0: Pop Smoke. And Pop said to me, he said, you know, when I was 15, I know you seen the World Star video, right? And I was like, I know about the World Star video, Pop, but I did not go watch it because I know what's in that video. And he's like, a bunch of guys in the neighborhood surrounded me. I got slapped. I got embarrassed. And I never wanted to be embarrassed like that again. And he's like, I used to be a good kid. I used to do my homework. He's like, you could ask my mom. You could ask my sister. And I remember Pop telling me that. I just gave him a hug. I was like, I feel you, man. When you're a young man, you're a boy, and people break you down like that, you never want it to happen again. And you'll go to extreme measures for that to never happen to you again.
1: And that's what as I was reading, I was like, there is a thing in here about like, I mean, do you know Clavicular?
0: Yeah, yeah, yeah. The mogging.
1: Yeah. So he's like this, he's one of these gurus I'm talking about, yeah. Who like, you know, has done all this, I don't know what sort of work to his face. He looks like a drawing of what a person who was trying to draw a good looking guy, but wasn't good at drawing would draw. like day one of drawing a good looking person is what he looks like, but he's got all the jaws and all the things and everything. And there's a video out now of him trying to talk to women. And it's very clear, like, oh, you just don't know how to talk to women.
0: Yeah.
1: Like, you did all this thing to your face because you don't know how to approach anybody.
0: Yeah.
1: And you go, oh, you're broken.
0: Yeah. I mean, look at men like that. There's so many examples of men like that, that simply they want to have intimacy with other men or other women, mm-hmm. and they don't know how. So they go in circuitous routes, like, I'm going to do all this surgery. I'm going to become an expert. Mm-hmm. I'm going to be negative. I'm going to be toxic. Clavicular is actually, like, not even the worst. Like, these dudes created Epstein Island, dog.
1: Yeah.
0: You know, like, these dudes put an island together.
1: Yeah.
0: I mean, that's how far crazy men will go.
1: Yeah.
0: Not, you know, not to bring the room down. My bad. I just,
1: but so people are like, Epstein, they're Googling. I've never heard of that. No, but I think you're right. I think I was starting at a very sort of easy entry point, but also, yeah, I don't know if reading this book is going to help Donald Trump. I'll just say that.
0: Nah.
1: I mean, I hope he does it. We should. Nah. I hope he buys several copies. But let's also talk about this part of the book. This is also part of the book.
0: It's just funny when it goes in there. Oh, we ended up on the island. All right, let's get off.
1: Let's get back to the book. Let's get back to the book. This is for KQED.
0: Back on the mainland.
1: KQED.
0: Back on the mainland.
1: Yeah. Back on the mainland. Yes, back on the mainland. And let's get off the island.
0: Back on the.
1: I would say, as a dad with three kids, there's also part of the book that I'm living vicariously through a guy in the book who clearly has disposable income and likes to have a good time. Like, there's a lot in this book of this guy going places, eating food. You're naming things. I'm like, I don't even know if that's real or not. Is that a real place that he's talking about? I had to Google some, you know what I mean? Like, there's also part of this book that is about a guy who's like sort of having problems connecting with women or friends, but is also then sort of like feeding himself through like luxury tourism.
0: Yeah, because he's empty. He's completely empty.
1: But I enjoyed that, is what I'm saying.
0: Yeah, because you have a 15-year-old.
1: I'm 15, yeah.
0: You ain't seen a Morel in 15 years.
1: Yeah,
0: you know?
1: No, like, I don't, yeah. No, there's things he's doing. I'm like, I mean, he's a jerk, but I would like to hang out with this guy.
0: Yeah.
1: I'd go on vacation with him.
0: So I would like to go to Nobu Malibu with this man.
1: Exactly, for sure. That is also about, like, that is actually, because I don't want to, we're getting into the depth of the book, but there's a real wide range of emotions and feeling in the book, and it's also about a guy who's like having a good time.
0: Yeah.
1: Who works hard and is having a good time.
0: I also want to keep it real in the book too. It's like, you know, this is a person we're going to learn from. He's genuinely repulsive to people in the way he acts in relationships. But you also have to see why he would be attractive to the other characters. Like, he's wheeling and dealing, he got access, and he seems like a lot of fun, and then you get in the lab, and you're like, oh, my God.
1: Yeah. He's also, like, wheeling and dealing, but he's out there in the world being himself and sort of just challenging you to deal with that. But he has a certain level of, like, in the character of Hubie had a travel show. You had a travel show. So there's an aspect of, like, this guy has seen the world. He's been lots of places and met lots of people. But that is not but that is just getting in the way of him. He thinks that's the thing he needs to do and not actually connecting with people.
0: Yeah, and I did create a cocktail of, like, a mood board of men for Hubie, like a composite, because there are certain male archetypes that we're attracted to that aren't necessarily good for us. Like, I love Tony Soprano. Probably shouldn't, like, mirror any behavior from Tony Soprano. David Duchovny from Californication, you know? Also shouldn't learn anything from that guy. Yeah. You know?
1: I mean, I was a kid, Sam Malone from Cheers. Dan from Night Court. I'm thinking, like,
0: Kenny Powers. Probably
1: we're going old school,
0: you know,
1: here. Yeah. I can see the gray hair. You know what I'm talking about.
0: Yeah.
1: Kenny Powers, yes.
0: Yeah,
1: yes.
0: And so I composited a lot of these toxic male traits that are delicious. Like, should not deny that. I mean, we need to get over them, but I don't want to deny that at some point in my life, I thought Al Bundy was cool.
1: Yeah.
0: I just did. And I think being truthful and not virtue signaling and not cherry picking is very important as a writer. I think as a writer, you got to lay it out there, allow yourself to be judged and criticized, but tell your truth. And so that's what I tried to do.
1: Well, I heard people react when you said Al Bundy, like, my stars. But I want to say that, like, the thing that works about a character like Al Bundy is that there is the heart of a human person in there who is flawed and knows they're not doing the best that they can. Al Bundy only works because how he's played by, what's the actor's name?
0: Ed O'Neill.
1: Ed O'Neill, yeah.
0: Ed O'Neill.
1: Yeah, Ed O'Neill brings such a humanity to the guy that in the hands of another actor, that doesn't work.
0: No.
1: Yeah.
0: And also, I think the thing is, not all of us come from great families.
1: Yeah.
0: All of us got crazy uncles and cousins. Everybody had an Al Bundy in the family.
1: Yeah.
0: And when you get to sit with that uncle or that dad, you know, you just like picking peanuts at the bar, watching the game. You're like, there's a charm to this guy.
1: Yeah.
0: It's undeniable. And I think that it's important to learn how someone so human and charming and lovable becomes Al Bundy.
1: Yeah.
0: Right? Like, it was interesting. I went to this restaurant, Zuni, down the street, which is fantastic. Classic, legendary restaurant. They have all types of percentage gratuities. There's charities being paid when you buy the chicken. It's fantastic. It's a utopian restaurant. But I remember when things like this started being done at restaurants where it's like, here's 5% to healthcare. Here's the gratuity. Here's $5 from the chicken being donated to the chicken farm. I remember when every restaurant started to feel guilt like they needed to do it as well. And then restaurants were like, we can't even afford it. We have to completely stop. And I do think there is a type of like city on the hill liberalism that we need to contextualize, right? And I'm thinking about this because I'm thinking about Al Bundy and all these characters. Mm-hmm. But it's just like, I think that everyone, we just need to meet people where they're at mm-hmm. and encourage everybody to get better from there. Mm-hmm. If that makes any sense.
1: No, it makes sense. I mean, I think that like I was telling you before we came out that I actually listened to the audiobook, which I think for me is like I do a lot of audiobook listening, which is the same as reading. I just want to be clear. Every librarian will tell you that's the same as reading, so don't judge. That's the same. It's called accessibility for a reason. And hearing you tell the story actually helps because your voice and your character are so recognizable. But I think it really does help to even sort of feel your heart as you're reading the story.
0: I feel the audiobook is like getting pregnant via IVF, right?
1: Okay, all right. Probably need to explain that.
0: You IVF the book.
1: Yeah, IVF. But the result is the same.
0: The result is the same. The words is in your head.
1: Yeah. I got the words. That's why I knew that nicotine.
2: You're listening to Eddie Wong in conversation with W. Kamau Bell. This is City Arts and Lectures.
1: I do want to talk about this section of the book. You did bring this up earlier. A lot of this book is about, we talked about this when we did the podcast too. A part of this book is really sort of laying out the abuse with your dad's abuse of your mom, physical abuse of your mom.
0: Yeah.
1: And Hubie trying to reckon with that. But also, this is the thing I think I really want you to talk about, because also recognizing that this is still his family and not necessarily wanting to be like, oh, my dad did this, he's a bad person, I'm going to call the cops on him. Trying to figure out how do I hold all this in my head while also taking care of myself. Can you talk about your how you wrote that? Because, you know, you're basically, your parents are still here. How writing that, and it's also a difficult thing because some people are going to read abuse in a book, dad abusing a mom, and just being like, why isn't this guy out of here, you know?
0: Yeah, I think that is probably the number one reason I fictionalized this story, so that my parents can read it and be like, that's not me, because I know my parents. They'll read it and be like, oh, no, that's not me. And I'm like, yeah, it's not you. It's fine. You know, I know what it is. My brothers know what it is. And if my parents want to see themselves in it, they absolutely will. There is a memoir inside of this novel, and I fictionalize it on behalf of my parents. And also for other people, because I'm not the only one that comes from an abused family. I think it is really, really helpful to have that negative space in fiction and the like agreement that this is a fantasy to be able to engage with the very, very real pain and trauma of being an abused kid with like just a broken mother. It's sad. And I think one of the most interesting features of the book is the metaphor for like excellence. If you're from an immigrant family, there is a narrative of like, if you're successful, then it was all worth it. It's like with the Knicks now, we won a championship, so Mikal Bridges was worth 5 picks. But like, that's kind of what I experienced with my family, is that once Fresh Off the Boat happened, my parents were like beyond reproach. They're like, we have birthed the kid that birthed the show.
1: Wow.
0: And
1: so not that you weren't judging, they weren't judging themselves anymore.
0: No more. They were like, that was my get out of jail free pass. And that's why I struggled so much with Fresh Off the Boat, and people didn't understand when I was like, we need to engage the abuse in the book. We need to engage the family issues. And I got laughed out of Hollywood. They were just like, we're never going to do that. Are you kidding us? This is a sitcom. And I was like, it was in the book. And they're like, brother, this is not where we do that.
1: Yeah.
0: And for me, that was hard because I started to see immediately how my parents were using the success as a shield to never have to talk about what they were doing. And even a month ago, my dad went to jail for hitting my mom. Like, this still happens.
1: God, oh my God.
0: So I really struggle with this. I'm not cool with it. There's nothing. I've been just dealing with this my whole life.
1: Whew.
0: The island was easier to talk about.
1: No, for sure. I never thought I'd say, let's go back to Epstein Island.
0: But I think that's also why I use humor so much, because it's like, this is tough stuff to sit with. You don't really want to sit with this stuff.
1: No, but I do think it's the great thing. The thing about this that, the good thing, not the good thing. What is helpful is that this is real.
0: It's real.
1: And someone listening to this right now, multiple someones, are in a family that has this dynamic.
0: Yeah.
1: And not knowing how to get out of it and feeling alone.
0: Yeah.
1: And the fact that you engage it the way you do, that it is not a black and white story, that it is not like, that it is clearly all those, because there's scenes in this where Hubie is with his parents, and it's very clear everyone here is in pain.
0: Yeah. And there was, you know, it was, I think, a couple months after Fresh Off the Boat came out the first year, I was on a speaking engagement in Western Michigan. And I was getting blackballed in Hollywood, and there was a lot of pressure for me.
1: Just for people who are listening, you actively, in the middle of the first season of the show, was it even before it premiered or in the middle of the first?
0: It was like the week it premiered.
1: The week it premiered, you, Fresh Off the Boat, Eddie Huang, best-selling memoir, this is going to be an Asian-American sitcom, you know, after first one, that it's getting all this acclaim, and you said, this is not what I wanted.
0: Yes.
1: And you were very clear about that. And you narrated the first season and then did not narrate any other seasons of the show.
0: Yeah, I was out after that. And
1: I mean, just to tell people here, the idea of being a person who gets your show on TV, that's not even a lottery ticket odds to get your show on TV. Then it's successful, and you're getting, and also the writer getting credit for it is not a thing that happens often, and you're getting all that credit and you opted out of it.
0: I threw it away.
1: And I know you've talked about this a lot, but I feel like since we're to get to the, you've talked about how this Fresh Off the Boat's, the dissatisfaction with Fresh Off the Boat is what got you to this book. How quickly did you know I'm throwing this away?
0: I was in the middle of the fight, and I was in there kind of alone. Agents had turned against me, man. Like, everyone was like, dude, just chill. You know, you're creating jobs for people. You know, other Asians are going to get to make other movies and shows. Just, like, chill. And this was after I had written the article talking about how I felt Fresh Off the Boat needed to engage these things. And I was speaking at Western Michigan, and a girl got up, and she said, I just have to say, I know you're getting a lot of pressure, but it really matters to me because you're not allowing this show to wash over the struggle of being an Asian in America and the things that we struggle with in our families. And she's like, if nobody else hears, it helped me because my dad hit me growing up. And that one girl standing up, I was just like, that's why I do this. I don't care if I lose an audience of millions for one. That's the person I wrote the book for. I wrote the book, like, I write these books for the kid like me who growing up had no help. No answers. Like, I was just in this house watching these terrible things and wondering, like, who was going to save me? And I write Fresh Out the Boat. I write this book for people like that.
1: I just want to say, as someone who's been on the inside of this industry and in a position where it's like, I want to highlight, it is so hard to be not, to be a person who's considered to be like, oh, this is going to be the Asian American sitcom. Not even the Chinese American sitcom or the Taiwanese American sitcom or the Chinese / Taiwanese American sitcom. This is going to cover all the Asians. And so the idea being that then it has to hold all the stories, which then means that the broth gets thinned out. And the same thing happens to black creators, where it's like it took, you know, it had to hold all the stories of all the black people, which means it's only going to hold whatever the culture thinks the dominant story is. Which means then, if you're somebody who wrote it because it was your story, it starts to not look like you at all.
0: Yeah, I just sacrificed my spot, and I was like, I'm going to say it. I'm going to say it, and, like, I'm going to get canned. I'm going to say it because it's important.
1: Could they really take it all away from you, or was it just you're not allowed to come in anymore?
0: I was not allowed to come in. I lost the voiceover rules. So that was actually... I did better on the voiceover than I did as a producer. But, like, It was fine. You know, at the end of the day, like, there was one day I got high and I counted up all the money I lost. I was like, oh my God. But like, it's fine.
1: Yeah, it's
0: you know,
1: fine.
0: Like, it's cool. At the end,
1: it's like I see that meme, the dog with the house on fire. It's fine. It's fine.
0: You know, the only years I wished I hadn't done it was 2023 to 2025. And now that I've dug myself out of the hole and financially I can take care of my family, I don't regret anything I've done. Nice. I really don't. Yeah. My one regret is I didn't meet my wife earlier. That's it.
1: That's not your fault.
0: Yeah, that's her fault. She curved me for 2 years.
1: Well, I think you said something very interesting because I think of this in my audience too. Like, I'm not trying to get everybody. I'm trying to get the right people, the correct people.
0: Yeah.
1: Not the right people. But like, and so, like you said, I've recognized that thing where you go, I got that. If I got that person's with me forever. Whereas if you're trying to get everybody, those relationships are quite tenuous.
0: And I learned that from Tupac, because remember when C. Dolores Tucker was trying to ban hip hop?
1: Yes.
0: And Tupac did an interview and they're like, what do you think? What happens if hip hop gets banned? And he's just like, well, I got my people. Like, my people are going to buy my records. And I was like, word. Mm-hmm. I always looked up to him. And from the age of like 12, I just saw it. And I mean, I always got to give credit. It's just like, Black Americans that I grew up watching in the 90s, like, that's how I learned to believe, you know? And so, you know, shout out Tupac.
1: Well, it's shout out Tupac, yes. If this was Oakland, that would have been a bigger response. Yeah. So shout out Tupac. People were like, how do you spell that? Okay. So I was like, that is so quiet for shout out Tupac.
0: Yeah.
1: I can't help but call it out.
0: We're going to have to start an app called Tupac, then they clap for it.
1: Yeah, exactly. So, yeah. East fan, thank you. East fan in the house. You should have been louder. You are a person who. So let's talk about the reception for the book. I mean, because when I talked to you last time, the book hadn't come out. I was nervous for you just because, to me, writing a novel is one of the scariest things you can do in the arts. Like, of all the things you can do, writing a novel, because it is this thing you're saying, I was good enough to invent a story. And, you know, there's all this talk about the romanticization of the great American novel. And you were just like, well, you know, it's no big deal. Now it's out. How do you feel?
0: I feel incredible. I feel refreshed. And honestly, it's just to put the book out 3 days after the Knicks won is just like unbelievable. It's like unbelievable, you know? It's a double feature, you know?
1: Yeah,
0: but the
1: Knicks opened for you.
0: They open. Yeah, the Knicks opened for me. Shout out the Knicks. And what the publishers do that's really funny, and I'm sure you've experienced too, is they send the books out to the big Goodreads readers, like through NetGalley. They're like, oh, you've reviewed 500 books. Read this book. And I told them, I was like, yeah, don't send the book. And they're like, why? I'm telling you, this book is funky. Like, they're not going to get it. And because I'm aware of what dominant culture will be repulsed by my writing and my characters. I know what they're going to dislike about it. And I know to get critical acclaim, I could probably shape my characters a little bit more, mold them, present them, just soften the edges, sand them. I choose not to.
1: Clearly.
0: Yeah. It's an active choice because I'm just like that. I am more concerned with getting closer to the truth. So I know that on the top layer, mainstream dominant culture down the middle are going to be like, what is this book? This is terrible. This character is terrible. And that's all the reviews we got back from Goodreads. Like, initially it was like 2.3 on Goodreads. And I was like, I told you guys, and the publisher was like, oh my God, we love this book though. I'm like, yeah, you live in New York. Like, you sending this book out to like Birmingham, Alabama, you know, like, it's not going to work out there. But immediately once it came out and the people that like this kind of writing came to it, the ratings were all jumping, and now they're fighting in the comments. I'm like, oh, this is beautiful. This is America. This now the comment section looks like Side Talk NYC, you know?
1: Yeah, because I think it is a very, I think we, this idea of the novel, and I think when you talk about the great American novel, there's something sort of generic about that idea, and this book is not generic. I feel the same way about being a comedian. You say comedian, there's something generic about the idea of being a comedian. And I sort of learned early on, oh no, I gotta really
3: like get very specific of what I'm doing, because I'm not going to be able to compete with the generic idea of comedian.
0: And you also know which comedian's going to slap, and everyone in the room, like before you go on stage for the shows, I've been with comedians where you know who's going to work in which cities,
3: yeah.
0: and who's going to pop, and it's never the one who's like the most Jedi.
3: Yeah,
0: never the most Jedi dude. It's the guy that's least challenging.
3: Yes,
0: you know.
3: Yes, yes. No name. I'm not going to mention any names.
0: Yeah.
3: So what happens with the book now? Like, is there other plans for the book? Because again, it feels like this could be its own sort of, you know, TV show, movie. You know, it feels like if I was a young Asian American actor, I'd be like, oh yeah, I got to play this guy.
0: Yeah, I would love to make a film. Right now, I'm adapting it into a screenplay with Jonathan Levine. So Jonathan Levine is my producer on it. We're adapting it. He did the movie The Whackness, 50-50. I like him a lot, and I met a couple producers, but you know, he's the one I really felt it with. Yeah. He's a sensitive guy too, also a Knick fan. So I was like, all right, let's go. Let's go. Yeah. It's important.
3: I want to talk a little bit before we get too far ahead, also about, like, so we've talked about now we're at the point of writing the screenplay. Talk about the craft of actually writing this book. I feel that a lot of times writers don't get to talk about book. I feel that a lot of times writers don't get to talk about what they did to create a book. And how, because I think the story is very

0: and I have a couple plot points in between. But then I really try to channel the character. And I learned from Mark Twain's autobiography that when Mark Twain wrote, every single one of his characters was based on somebody he knows. So I name the character after the person that takes up the most space in that character's head. The characters are always composites of like a couple people, but whoever is predominantly that character, I use that person's voice. I think like that person. I remember the things they do. And it's almost like an actor watching old tapes to do a biopic. And then I have them collide. And I don't plan much out, because if I start to act and feel and think like the character, the book just falls out. And I wrote the first version, you know, the first version took about a month. I got notes. I needed to recalibrate the characters. So then once you recalibrate a character, to me, none of the dialogue is good anymore. So I just rewrote the book again, got notes again. I rewrote it, and the third time I rewrote it, it only took me 5 days because I knew my characters and I knew where they were going and I was comfortable in their skin, and it was just bang, bang, bang. 5 days, I just told my wife, I was like, I'm going to go up to the 27th floor. I'm going to be there for 16 hours. I'd need 1 week. And that was it.
1: What's the 27th floor?
0: Well, it's just a common area in the building.
1: Okay.
0: Where, like, everybody,
1: I don't know if it was a metaphor there. For something. Yeah, no. Yeah, yeah.
0: But it was funny because, like, you know, I wasn't in America during the pandemic, so yeah. I wasn't here when people started thinking it was cool to Zoom in public. And there's mad people Zooming in public. I was like, yo, I'm trying to write. This is, like, real difficult.
1: And you're in the common area of your apartment building.
0: Yeah, I didn't know that it was, like, okay now to just Zoom, yeah. Like, yeah.
1: Yeah.
0: It's like we're
1: just
0: doing
1: people
0: that.
1: On Zooms right here, probably. Yeah, yeah, yeah.
0: Yeah, it's just people next to each other on Zooms. And I'm like, but also, this is like sensitive financial information. Like, there was a person trying to save their company. I was like, yo, you should probably do that. You should save the company in your crib.
1: I mean, that is also you. So you didn't, I mean, people often, writers talk about not being able to write in their house. Also, you have a wife and a child. So that,
0: yeah.
1: So, but the idea of writing in a common area and just having to like sort of focus. Yeah, but you also probably like a little chaos in your writing space, don't you?
0: No, I like it calm, but then what happened was I was having so much trouble in this common area, and I was the weird one that was like, why is everyone on a Zoom? They're like, no, you're the weird one because you're not on a Zoom. But a feng shui person told me I needed to face northwest. And then so, funny enough, the only desk that faced northwest was this like throwaway desk in the corner that looked like trash. So I just sat there and faced in my direction and finished the book.
1: All right.
0: So the feng shui master led me to this forgotten, you know, table.
1: Yes.
0: And it worked.
1: The forgotten table is a good name for something that you write after this. Yeah.
0: So
1: yeah,
0: everybody check your feng shui, figure out which direction you should be facing when you do your work. It will lead you to the spot you need to be in.
1: I knew we would ask about craft. I didn't know it'd get this spiritual, but I'm glad to hear it.
0: Yeah, yeah, yeah.
1: Do you think there's more novels in you?
0: Yeah, yes. I'm going to write a nonfiction one next about like basically falling down the mountain in Hollywood and the fires and running back to New York and basically resurrecting my life in a kitchen, which I think is cool.
1: Yeah.
0: But after that, I do want to do kind of like pulpy crime novels. I'm into that.
1: Okay.
0: Like Walter Mosley type of
1: stuff. Yeah, yeah, yeah. Well, you said you were a hitman in one version, you said.
0: Yeah, yeah. And I like to intertwine like the kind of noir crime with politics. Because I think like you can speak about politics and sociology through those kind of like Walter Mosley genre pulp crime books.
1: Yeah, yeah. Another thing I want to ask you about, a couple things I want to ask you about before we go. I just want to bring up, you talked about your restaurant and falling down then rebuilding yourself through food. I just read your Substack. You have a Substack. It's called, what's it called?
0: Canal Street Dreams.
1: Canal. Yeah. And your latest Substack is ripping the New York Times film reviewer to shreds for reviewing your restaurant.
0: Yes, the restaurant reviewer, yes.
1: Yeah, and, yeah. The restaurant
0: reviewer. Yeah, because the food critic, Ryan Sutton, and funny thing is,
1: he'll say that name. Notice that? He said that name right away.
0: Yeah. I had written a Substack a few weeks ago about how food criticism was terrible because the chefs were giving credit to certain chefs. I'm not going to name them, but there's certain chefs in like different cities around America

0: that were making copycat versions of a two-sheet lasagna from Rolo's in Ridgewood, Queens. This is super specific and this is super nerdy, but like I, as a chef, don't believe in shark biting. Like if that is that chef's original dish, you need to put that man's name on the menu, that woman's name on the menu.
1: They were like basically like taking this chef's hit and putting it on their menu without giving credit.
0: Yeah. Okay. And I was just like, you need to either make it in such a different way that it's unrecognizable. You know, like, good artists borrow, great artists steal. And I was just like, you goofy food critics are giving credit to shark-biting chefs, and you're rewarding copying, right? I was like, a critic should be rewarding proper behavior, like, more artistic behavior in any industry where they're a critic. That's what you should be promoting and propelling is incentivizing more artistic behavior. They were incentivizing copycatting and making money. So I wrote a very critical piece about them. Funny enough, 2 weeks later, in strolls the New York Times food critic, who I recognize because he used to be my friend, and he, the man used to take me on assignment. I've been on assignment with this man. But I see him roll in, doesn't say hi, sits in the corner with his, you know, and I was like, all right, it's on.
1: That's funny. Most chefs be like, welcome, good to see you. He like, it's on.
0: It's on. But it was also game one of the NBA Finals. And I was like, I don't got time for this. You do what you got to do. You review the restaurant. And this is also the second time a critic has come into my restaurant and I sat on my fat ass. Like Sam Sifton did it and I sat on my fat ass. Because I was just like, I think it's corny to like run into the kitchen and like be different. I was like, all right, you caught me. I'm in the dining room. Go ahead.
1: I'm watching the Knicks game.
0: Yeah, I'm watching the Knicks game. And there was probably 300 people in the restaurant. And this man chose to review the restaurant during game one of the NBA Finals with 300 people, three deep at the bar.
1: And no New York restaurant can sustain 300 people. Let's be clear that these are tiny places.
0: Yeah. It's a 1,700 square foot restaurant. Yeah. It's 300 people in there. And he chose to review it during game one and game three of the NBA Finals. I was like, this is disingenuous. You should just comment on the game or something like that. Yeah. You know, that's like going to a restaurant and reviewing it, I guess, during Chinese New Year.
1: Yeah. You're saying this is not actually the time. If you really were doing a serious review of this restaurant, you wouldn't come in the middle of the NBA Finals.
0: Yeah, if you were to review, say, R&G Lounge out here, you go review them on Chinese New Year, everyone's going to be throwing on, like, Hennessy and Martinelli's. Like, it's over.
1: Yeah.
0: That's not fair to review them on this evening.
1: Yes. Yeah.
0: You know?
1: Got a laugh of recognition.
0: Yeah. If you go into a Vietnamese restaurant and they got the dice game out with the crab and the rooster, like, don't review the restaurant. Don't review it. They're doing other things. This is some different going on right now.
1: Food is not the priority right now.
0: No, we shooting dice right now.
1: Yeah. It's like reviewing a bar at 2 a.m. Yeah, it's not.
0: He may come back on a Wednesday, brother.
1: Yeah.
0: You know.
1: So you wrote this Substack calling them out.
0: Yeah, I called them out, and they also,
1: after they reviewed it and gave it a...
0: Yeah, and like we made Jello shots for our friends, and they tried to review the Jello shots. I was like, bro, I had to show them in the POS. We sold like 4,300 items that week.
1: Yeah,
0: six were Jello shots, and they wanted to photograph them and review them. I was like, dude, this was a joke.
1: Yeah,
0: like we made Gatorade Jello shots. This is not serious.
1: Yeah. I have a new trend that will take the nation over. Gatorade Jello shots.
0: Yeah, and it was just a really fun. It was just like a funny review where the guy like didn't understand what was going on.
1: Even though you knew him.
0: Yeah, I knew him, and he was like defending his colleague, I think. So, you know, it was cool.
1: I bring this up, but we talked about this man a couple weeks ago when you were on my podcast, which comes out soon. Who's with me? But you also, I think, believe you mentioned, you talk about him in the book. You mentioned him in passing, Anthony Bourdain. It was the anniversary of his passing recently. I just think that it's important for people who knew him, especially as we see more Bourdain content in the world, to just give people who actually knew him a chance to speak on him, especially in front of a crowd who probably would love to hear some things.
0: Oh, man. You know, after I spoke to you on the pod, a journalist from the LA Times actually asked me a question. Marielle Rudy, who's a really, really intuitive journalist, said, the only person whose real name is in this book is Tony Bourdain.
1: Yep.
0: And I don't even say the last name. I just say Tony because I did not want to like really draw any attention to my man.
1: Yeah.
0: And she was like, that is the only person in this book whose real name is used. And I was like, wow, I did not even realize I did that. And I think the reason is because like in my heart, I cannot fictionalize him. The email containing his name in the book is the only true name in the book. Mm. I love that man. You know, like I dedicated the Vice is Broke documentary to him because I love him and he was my role model and he was probably the most generous person I ever met.
1: Yeah.
0: Like he just, he did anything. He would just do anything for any of his friends, mm-hmm. People he believed in. And when he passed, it was just an extremely personal terror. It was hands down the worst day of my life. Like it collided with something else personal that exploded my life. And it's not a coincidence. I like quit Wong's World after that, you know? Vice obviously was like, wanted me to like do more domestic episodes and there was some creative stuff they were trying, but they wanted the show. And I was just like, you know what? I'm okay. I think I need to like think about what's going on. Cause it was very lonely on the road.
1: Yeah.
0: Most people were, and it, for good reason, it looks like a great job.
1: Yeah.
0: You get to travel, eat everywhere. But Tony would really go for it and I would really go for it. We're not the guys, and you go for it. Yeah. You know, like to be honest, you go for it. You get yourself in trouble. But a lot of the people.
1: The food wasn't as good on my show.
0: Didn't even get food. You probably had the toughest job. But, you know, I like fight white supremacists on my show. I got tear gas in a gay pride parade. Like I stood for what I believed in the show. Tony always did that. He set the standard and the example that I just followed. And, you know, it got depressing. It got lonely.
1: Yeah.
0: And it didn't surprise me when he passed. And I, in many ways, in this book, wanted to like honor him and like what he stood for through the fictionalization of a food travel show character. Also fictionalizing, but like honoring men who really struggle with intimacy. Mm-hmm. I think you can watch Tony in all of his work, and he struggles with intimacy.
1: Sure.
0: And there's the cool guy, tough guy facade that everybody loves, but deep down there's just a guy that wants to be loved.
1: Yeah.
0: And this book is about how a guy like him or a guy like me or a guy, just a guy who struggles with intimacy can believe and figure it out. Like I want people to, like I talk to so many men, like my homies that are like, I don't want to try it again. I'm divorced. I don't want to do it again. Oh, that girl broke my heart. I don't want to do it again. And I'm just like, you got to try, man. You got to try. This is the best. Romantic love is the best. And you know you want it. And so, like, don't deny yourself this thing that you really want, which is human connection. And believe that human connection is out there for you to find. So,
1: Thank you. Yeah. I think that's the best way.
0: Come on.
1: I think that's you did it.
0: I love you, bro. I love you.
1: I love you too, brother. Give it up. Give it up for Eddie Huang, everybody. Hey, Eddie Huang.
0: Kamal Bell, thank you. thank you. You're the best, brother.
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1: With dangerous heat settling into northwest Arkansas, the city of Fayetteville is reminding residents to take precautions. The city's warm weather response provides cooling shelters and other resources when temperatures or the heat index reach 100 degrees or higher. Officials also urge people to stay hydrated, check on vulnerable neighbors, and never leave children or pets in parked vehicles. Animal Services is also reminding pet owners to protect animals from extreme heat and hot pavement. More information is available on the city of Fayetteville's website.
2: 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And today we'll sample shows produced in our 2021 season, which started with a somber task of honoring one of our former producers, Hannah Colton, who had taken her own life in November of 2020. Her family had wanted Hannah's death to lead to a conversation about depression and suicide, so we devoted our January program in 2021 to the topic. Correspondent Megan Kamrick talked with psychologist Dr. Ursula Whiteside about her efforts to stop suicide.
3: Many of us who are left behind after a friend or family member goes through with suicide are plagued by guilt and a lot of questions. What are warning signs that someone may be considering suicide?
4: Well, I want to say to you, and I want to say to other people who've lost someone to suicide, that sometimes there's nothing obvious going on, and it's almost impossible to see. You know, you can't be inside someone's head, and that guilt and wishing you could know then what you know now doesn't tend to serve us well. You know, that's on people like myself and the public health system and the medical system to better train family members, friends, people who are struggling to support each other, to reach out. The vast majority of signs of suicide also just mean that the person's in a really bad spot, unhappy, probably experiencing some depression, anxiety. But extended periods of difficulty sleeping is something to watch out for. Extended periods of withdrawal and also irritability or pushing people away. Definitely talking about suicide is something that would be something very important to follow up on, to ask that person what they mean, to have them explain what's going on with them in their life, you know, with real curiosity before trying to convince them of anything, you know, whether or not to do that. Those are some of the, you know, the most important ones. And there's a great list on AmericanFoundationForSuicidePrevention.org, AFSP.org, where you can find more information.
3: It can be really frightening if someone confides in us that they're in crisis. What can we do if we suspect our friend or loved one is considering suicide?
4: I know we tend to get really anxious when someone's talking to us about it, but I think we should also be holding on to the fact that, like, this is a really good thing. My job right now is to be present with them and see if I can understand a little bit better, see if there's something I can do to help them get through this.
3: This kind of goes to a potential way to address some of this that you have explored, caring messages.
4: Yeah, caring context. This was an intervention that was done many, many, many years ago, 30, 40 years ago, with people who were just leaving a psychiatric hospital after a suicide-related visit. Half of them got follow-up over mail. They got a letter in the mail. These letters were done over time, not just once. And they essentially just expressed care that the letter writer was holding space for that person and that person mattered. The way I use and many others use this now is with text messaging. In the original study, the people who received these caring messages, you know, there were half as many suicides as there were in those that didn't get the caring messages. So,
3: wow. How can we use that technique in our own lives?
4: I think one thing that you can do is take, you know, 60 seconds and think about who in your life has sort of like faded out a little bit. Who haven't you heard from that you used to hear from, or who hasn't been on social media that used to be on, who lost a job, who's going through a divorce. Men especially, they're more likely to die by suicide and often in some ways have less connections. Who would those three people be? And then start sending them regular messages like, you know, hey, the game's on Saturday. I'm going to be watching it. You want to watch it virtually with me? You know, I know this is out of the blue, but I miss you. I'm thinking of you.
2: 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And remember, if you are in crisis and need someone to talk to, you can text 741-741 to reach a counselor at the crisis text line. You can also call the suicide hotline at 800-273-8255. 800-273-8255. When it's time to pick a movie or documentary to watch to unwind or make you feel a little bit better or a little smarter, it's kind of hard to find one that will do all those things amid all of today's streaming choices. We found a doc that filled our hearts with hope without it being too sugary sweet. Just real stories of real people showing kindness. The film is called The Antidote. And among the stories featured in the film is a program offering health service to the homeless in Boston, a resettlement support services project helping refugees from the Democratic Republic of the Congo adjust to a very different life in Anchorage, Alaska, a community college in Amarillo, Texas, really going the extra mile to remove the emotional, logistical, and financial barriers that students face there as they try to improve themselves to contribute more substantially to their families and to their community. Also, a Decatur, Georgia Baptist church going off the more common script and opening up its doors to embrace and include the LGBTQ+ community. And in an intentionally intergenerational living community in Portland, Oregon, matching young people in foster care with elderly residents who offer love and compassionate guidance. All these stories are on display in the film The Antidote. We're going to start by talking with the co-directors of this documentary, The Antidote. On a Zoom-like connection with me from separate locales are John Hoffman and Kahani Cooperman.
5: Well, I'll start. In 2017 and 2018, I was really disturbed by the growing sense of hate and division in the country. And I had a prior relationship with a very large nonprofit health system that had funded some public health media work that I had done. And I just made an offhand remark. I said, would you ever be interested in doing a documentary about kindness? And that took off. And it wasn't long before they committed. And people I respect tremendously said, you have to talk to Kahani Cooperman.
2: Yeah, why did they have to talk to you, Kahani?
6: Well, I think, you know, I had previously made a short documentary that was nominated for a 2017 Oscar. And it specifically focused on how a small act of kindness has an incredible ripple effect. I just thought, wow, what an interesting time in history to really, really explore this idea of kindness and this aspect of being a human. What does it mean?
2: So describe briefly the process of settling on where you were going to take your cameras and which stories that you wound up telling.
5: Well, at a certain point, we said, let's do an exercise. And we asked ourselves with the small team that we had created by that time, when the film is done, and we look back on our accomplishment, are there questions that we can say now that we will have wanted to have answered? What might those questions be? And that turned into a fascinating conversation that resulted in six very simple questions, which are, how do we raise our children? How do we teach our children? How do we take care of the sick and the dying? How do we live and work together? How do we welcome the stranger? And how do we lead? we felt that those questions kind of sum it up. And let's start looking for programs that really are addressing those questions with a sort of a philosophical approach that leads with kindness and decency.
6: We realized that it wasn't just enough to ask those initial six questions, that we need to put them in the context of what we ended up calling the fundamental unkindnesses that we identified as just being part of everyday society here for so many Americans. So those fundamental unkindnesses are, you know, lack of a safe place to sleep, lack of access to health care, lack of an ability to earn a living wage, and the injustices of racism is, you know, fundamentally unkind. Sexism and homophobia are fundamentally unkind. And we took those unkindnesses and we sort of put them side by side with our questions. And together, those all became our North Stars, our way, our lens that we looked through to really start finding powerful stories that we could show and not tell what people were doing in light of all of these, and also the right stories that could work together.
2: Kahani Cooperman and John Hoffman, co-directors of the documentary The Antidote. Online viewing available through the film's website, theantidotemovie.com. 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Look for the February 2021 episode at peacetalksradio.com. It's Seeking Peace on Earth, a Peace Talks Radio special today, highlighting conversations from just one season in our long-running series. In the March 2021 episode, correspondent Sarah Holtz helped explore the power of storytelling to help heal and strengthen communities. In one example, Sarah interviewed Tonika Lewis-Johnson, who in 2017 began taking pictures of residents whose street addresses read exactly the same, same street name, same number, except one was on the north side of Chicago, the more affluent side, and one was on the south side, the less well-off side. Tonika was trying to portray the city's segregation and uneven wealth distribution, but the photos sparked dialogue between the residents of the two nearly identical addresses. And it became a peacemaking initiative called the Folded Map Project that confronted systemic inequalities just by having these pairs visit each other in each other's homes. Here's Tonika Lewis-Johnson.
7: When you listen to someone who you're visiting, you know, going to their house to talk to, you are naturally kind of disarmed, and it allows for you to become empathetic in a way that you wouldn't listening to a news report or reading some report about disparity and segregation. Like being face to face with someone in their neighborhood, in their home, describing to you why they like their neighborhood, the issues with their neighborhood, or not even having those answers. It just provides an opportunity for a different kind of understanding or awareness that really isn't a conflict. And so all of their conversations, you know, reflected that. There were questions that were obviously interesting and difficult for some to answer. People made mistakes trying to verbalize their preference for certain things in their neighborhood. And in any other setting, it could have been offensive. But in order to even learn how to talk about this, you're going to make the ultimately infantile mistakes of saying things wrong. But everyone was open to being corrected. And so that's the space I think Folded Map offered for people who were really interested in having this discussion and amplifying the complexities of talking about segregation and disparity to people who have a different lived experience than your own.
8: Yeah, I think that's great. And I think it's so important right now, as we are so isolated just by how we're spending our days, that you're providing this opportunity to engage folks on this very deep and personal level.
7: Oh, thank you. Yeah, I think it's a level that is required now, because because it's very clear that litigation, policy, laws, protests alone haven't gotten us to where we want it to be. And for me, the missing ingredient to make all of those other critical ways to make change in a society, protests, laws, policy, would be more impactful if we included the personal aspect, if we amplify the movements of solidarity across racial lines that have occurred throughout history, if we look at those as possibilities of how we can make change for the future and really understand that populations don't just have to live separately and vote their way out of, you know, an inequitable city, state, or country. It means more when you connect with others and you become more empathetic, you become more aware, you become more knowledgeable, you become more understanding, and you figure out ways to disrupt these large systemic issues in your own personal life. And those things are important. Those things are what contribute to movements. Those things are what contribute to you meeting other people that you might not meet because of segregation, that you could actually have a wonderful friendship or connection and relationship to. And all of those things are necessary if we want to advocate for those who are most negatively impacted by our country's inequity. And there are people who are privileged that care, you know, and there are people who are most negatively impacted by segregation that have solutions, but just don't have the platform to amplify those solutions. And that's why connecting across racial and geographic and class divides are important, because there are people in each of those divides that could work well together. And that's what we need for change.
2: 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You've tuned to Seeking Peace on Earth, a Peace Talks Radio special. I'm Paul Ingalls, co-founder and series producer of Peace Talks Radio, with another compendium of highlights from just one of our many seasons of programs about peacemaking and nonviolent conflict resolution. 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In this case, look for the 2021 season at peacetalksradio.com. Our co-founder, Suzanne Kreider, put together a mini-series in that season called Healing a Country's Wounds, looking at various techniques that nations or neighborhoods have tried to heal huge trauma, from extreme conflict to mitigating more modest but significant setbacks, or even just to respond to a sense of community malaise. Her first episode, though, looked at transitional justice initiatives on a larger scale, like international criminal courts, truth and reconciliation commissions, and reparations. She talked with Nakichi Taifa, a social justice attorney and member of the National African American Reparations Commission.
9: I think many people are confused about reparations, as I was, because I used to think reparations was only about money, but it's not. It's a lot more than money. So what else would reparations for African Americans in the U.S. include?
10: Well, first of all, a lot of people think it's just about a check. It is not. Now, that's not to say a check would not be a legitimate form of a reparation settlement, but it's far, far, far more. And today, it really is crystal clear that a reparation settlement can be fashioned in as many ways as necessary to equitably address the countless manifestations of injury sustained from chattel slavery and beyond. So some forms of redress could include land, it could include economic development or scholarships, or it could embrace community development. You could have repatriation resources. I mean, if some folks want to go back to Africa, it can be truthful textbooks, okay? You know, it might be the erection of monuments and museums. It even could be, okay, I know this is in the news today, but pardons for prisoners from the war on drugs and from the COINTELPRO era. You know, all of these, let me tell you, the harm was multifaceted. Thus, the remedy must be multifaceted as well.
9: H.R. 40, also known as House Resolution 40, what is it and how would it build peace?
10: H.R. 40 is the bill that was first established by Congressman John Conyers back in 1989 to establish a commission to study, and now it's been expanded to actually develop reparation proposals for African Americans. It is modeled after the successful Japanese-American reparations bill that passed in 1988, and it has been languishing in Congress for over 30 years. We hope that that will come to fruition very soon. And that will go a long way towards reconciliation and peace.
2: Nkechi Taifa, a social justice attorney and member of the National African American Reparations Commission. Suzanne also spoke with a commissioner from the Maine Wabanaki State Child Welfare Truth and Reconciliation Commission in the program. That commission led a truth-seeking process from February 2013 to June 2015 to uncover the truth about child welfare malpractice with Maine's Native people, with the aim of undoing old harms and taking responsibility to implement best child welfare practices with Native people.
11: My name is Sandy Whitehawk, and I am from the, I am Sichangu Lakota from the Rosebud Reservation in South Dakota.
9: It's so difficult to share a painful story for people to do this in public. And it seems like many truth and reconciliation commissions are set up that way, where a person talks to the group in public. But are there other options where a person doesn't have to speak in public?
11: Well, the fear of speaking in public, I don't know where that comes from, because as Indian people, we've always been able, like our ancestors, were well-spoken and not ashamed prior to colonization. Being afraid to say what happened to you is a result of colonization. Being afraid to speak your truth and not understanding and hearing that, knowing and being assured that speaking your truth is your power and that releases shame, that is all a result of colonization. So I have witnessed hundreds of individuals share their lived experience publicly. And they find release. They find they're finally their experience is validated. These things, these atrocities that happened in boarding school and in abusive adoptive homes and abusive foster homes happened in isolation. And we're probably given the message, if not directly, indirectly, you say nothing. And so to repeat, and individuals that are sharing their lived experience don't share intimate details, but they share the brutality that happened to them, how it made them feel, and how it impacted them today. So one of the things that has not been addressed in our communities as a result of boarding school and adoption is this disenfranchised grief, which is a grief that's not been publicly acknowledged or validated. And so when that happens, it begins to heal that grief. It's the start of taking back your power. This happened to me. The relatives hear it and they embrace that individual, they support that individual, and the healing begins.
2: Sandy Whitehawk, Commissioner for the Maine Wabanaki State Child Welfare Truth and Reconciliation Commission. So much more important conversation that Suzanne Kreider had with her guests is in the April 2021 episode of Peace Talks Radio. Hear much more, read about it, and follow links to other resources all at peacetalksradio.com. You probably won't be surprised to hear that Americans have been reporting being more stressed, worried, and angry in recent years. So correspondent Megan Kamrick lined up a few experts on anger studies, I guess you'd call it, to talk about it in the May 2021 episode of Peace Talks Radio. And among her guests was Aaron Balick, a psychotherapist who'd written about the psychodynamics of social networking. Megan asked Aaron about anger and rage in online interactions.
12: It tends to be a contagious emotional component across social media, so everybody gets outraged at something together, and the expression of that outrage feels good, right, to get it out. It's not necessarily socially productive, but it can feel emotionally like a good thing, even when it's a bad thing. So it's kind of like eating chocolates when you're tired of eating chocolates, but you keep eating them anyway. And then when you put both of those things together, you have this sort of Venn diagram sweet spot where you can have your identity sort of solidified in your in position about being outraged about something, while kind of moving this anger contagion around that everybody kind of plugs into and I put them in air quotes, enjoys together.
3: What is the impact of that on us and on society?
12: It's really not particularly brilliant, because what happens is we get regulated up. A good metaphor for that is something like road rage. You know, if you get into your car and you're already stressed out, you're more likely to scream and yell at somebody out the window. The more we're on our social media, particularly in those areas that make us angry and upset all the time, that kind of level of stress and anxiety tends to stay relatively high.
3: It feels like there is more of this anger online, and it also feels like it's sort of an outburst where the underlying cause might be anxiety or loss of control.
12: What is anxiety? You know, anxiety is about a lack of certainty, right? Not knowing where things are going. And what is certainty? Having something certain to be angry about, right? So there is an argument that people are searching for a kind of righteous certainty by finding out, you know, what to be outraged about. And, you know, some of these things are very legitimate things to be outraged about, and we should be angry about it. But then we always have to come back to the uncertainty and the anxiety. How do I deal with uncertainty? How do I deal with not knowing what's coming next?
3: And Dr. Aaron Balick, I read an interview where you said social media, aided and abetted by mobile technologies, often bypass our self-critical systems and give us a sense of omnipotence.
12: Yeah, so I think the aided and abetted part of this is when our social media became part and parcel of our smartphones. So, you know, for those of us who remember the earlier days when in order to go online, you know, you had to go home to a laptop or have a really cumbersome experience, you know, now it is just there all the time. So what happens is we don't pause again to process and decide what to do with the material that's arising. So rather than sitting with that feeling for a moment and deciding what kind of productive action might be taken from it, we just attach that news story onto a tweet and then we start yelling.
3: I have a number of friends who have decided to check out of social media entirely or some channels such as Facebook. But for many of us, that isn't an option. Professionally, we need to be there, or we like to be in those spaces to keep in touch with far-flung family and friends. So help us find some best practices to guide us on engaging in healthy ways.
12: Okay. The biggest problem that people have in this area is they tend to use their mobile devices and their social media in their default positions as given to us by the developers. And that basically means that you're getting the default notifications, your phone is buzzing or dinging, or notifications are rising while you're doing something else, if you're on your laptop, for example. And what you're doing there is you're having a passive relationship to your technology, which means you're allowing your technology to take control of you rather than the other way around. And what I always suggest people do in the most wholesome sense is to have an active relationship with technology. And that means you make decisions about what is a healthy way for you to engage. And that's going to be different for all sorts of different people. But my main take homes are generally turn off your notifications altogether. I mean, I don't even have email on my phone because I find it really unhelpful to read an email on a phone because I can't respond to it properly. And then when you decide to look at email if you've got that, or your Twitter or your Facebook or whatever you do professionally or privately, you're choosing to look. Yeah, and you go in there and you, now I'm looking and I'm going to look for 10 minutes and then I'm going to put it away again. So limit your use, choose when you're using it, decide when and why you're using it, and pay attention to your feelings. You know, if you're scrolling through something and you're starting to feel worse and worse and worse, listen to that and turn it off.
2: Psychotherapist Erin Balick on tamping down the anger that can kick in when social networking. 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

0: I'm series producer Paul Ingalls, and we're presenting some compelling clips from our shows in our 19th season of programs in the Peace Talks radio series. I had the pleasure of crafting an episode about some classic musicians who became known for their advocacy of peace and social justice and hunger and poverty reduction. We spotlighted the stories of the late Harry Chapin, who did scores of concerts for charity and lobbied on Capitol Hill for years for hunger relief programs, while singing about the underserved often in his songs. Same with the late Marvin Gaye, whose album What's Going On in 1971 really opened up the doors for many African-American artists to openly express outrage over their repressed place in society. Both Gaye and Chapin sadly died in the early 1980s, about the time when singer-songwriter Jackson Browne really picked up the baton of activism and cut more and more songs on his albums that challenged listeners to activate their own social and political consciousness. I had a long talk with Jackson Browne about it all, and asked him what might have been other inspirations for his many benefit performances and writing about social and political issues. I'm wondering if the activism spark might have been lit a little bit by just seeing John Lennon and Yoko Ono in the late 60s, or George Harrison's concert for Bangladesh.
1: Certainly, yeah.
0: And Dylan.
1: Well, Bob Dylan was majorly involved in the civil rights movement and wrote songs on the subject, you know, like Only a Pawn in Their Game, or The Lonesome Death of Hattie Carroll. I mean, there he was very involved and wrote songs in the subjects that accompanied the civil rights era. I'll call it the civil rights era because that movement continued, and the movement has had to continue. But also, Buffy St. Marie wrote songs, Universal Soldier, and also, you know, a lot of songs about Native American rights, and she's a fantastic writer. And in the case of all this music, the songs about love and relationships accompanied the themes that we're all encountering on a, you know, in social themes.
0: It's very easy for me to see your writing, your recording, your touring, your activism, charitable work through a peacemaking mission lens, and I'm just wondering if that resonates with you as a way of seeing it, feeling it as you're doing it.
1: I see that there are so many people that are much more committed in terms of their time, their constant time, than I am. If I'm able to put something in words into a song or figure out a way of talking about something that might might succeed, then I do. But it's really up to me. I don't think I have that much at stake. I think I've got the best job you can imagine. That my job is to talk about life. My job is to relate what I encounter, and that my willingness to talk about social issues, just to give it a handle. Even those people who maybe have been worried by my embracing political ideas and my songs in the beginning now see them as a necessary part of life, and it's not. It's just not the whole picture at all. It's a part of it. It's an essential part of it. But for an activist, they have responsibility to the people and to the issue and to the people that aligned with them on a cause that far outstrips mine. I think if I can help, I will. You know, I try. Yeah. And it goes from human rights issues to the environment, which, of course, the environment is a human rights issue now. And you see that it is really also environmental justice, you know. There's a reason, all these, now we have phrases like frontline communities or fence line communities, the people who have to live adjacent to an oil well or something. You know, these, you realize that the people who profit from these industries don't live in the neighborhoods that are impacted. But they certainly do live on a planet that will be ultimately impacted, and their children will live in a planet that is affected by their activities. And so I think that the question about what do you think peace would look like is a good starting point. It's not just an absence of war. It's also the presence of justice. You know, if we're barricaded in our privilege, we might miss the fact that privilege is part of an injustice and part of an unequal distribution of the wealth, part of an unequal application of justice. You know, we're countries in a really pivotal place. You can't pass laws or pass legislation that dictates people's awareness or willingness to be empathetic, you know. I mean, we have deep problems in this country. There's a divide here.

0: a bit of A Little Soon to Say, again from Jackson Browne's Downhill from Everywhere 2021 release. Hear more from Jackson Browne in our hour-long version of this show, or in my complete nearly hour-long visit with him at our website, peacetalksradio.com. That's peacetalksradio.com. Look for our June 2021 episode. Next, we hear an excerpt from one of several conversations correspondent Sarah Holtz had in our July 2021 Peace Talks Radio episode. She explored efforts to learn from other conflict resolution and social justice initiatives around the globe. Sarah talked with Rivera Sun, who works with Nonviolence News. She gathers solution-based examples from around the world and shines a light on them in her weekly newsletter.
1: So nonviolence is one of those big words that can encompass a lot of different practices, tools, and types of actions. But if we start just with nonviolent action, that's a toolbox that includes things like protests, which many of us know, boycotts and strikes, occupations, blockades, shutdowns, walkouts, call-ins, sicks, demonstrations, rallies, marches, banners, posters, music, singing, the list goes on and on. There's actually over 300 different methods of nonviolent action. And, you know, the hallmark of them is that they're not causing harm to people, and most of the time not harm to property either. So it's a useful toolbox, but actually the word nonviolence goes on, and it can also describe practices and policies that are rooted in approaches that don't cause harm to other people. And one of the ways I like to explain this is by actually talking about violence. Many of us know what physical violence is, how that feels, what that looks like. But more and more of us are starting to pick up on the fact that there's other kinds of violences. There's systemic or structural violence, like the violence of slavery, or the violence of discriminatory policies, or the violence of the war machine, for example. So if you have systemic or structural violences, it stands to reason that you could also have systemic or structural nonviolence. And these are alternatives. So instead of having a punitive justice system where people get sent to prison for long prison sentences, we can have restorative justice. And this has been actually really helpful for intervening in things like the school-to-prison pipeline or disproportionate minority impacts in the justice system. And we're seeing many communities across the U.S. and beyond start to implement restorative justice practices, particularly in schools, but increasingly with juvenile justice programs and even with certain types of adult offenses. So that's just one of the many examples of nonviolent systems and structures that can be implemented that can replace those kinds of systemic and structural violences that have become all too familiar and all too norm in our society.
2: Right. And how did you start writing and thinking about nonviolence and social change in the first place?
1: I grew up with a father who was an anti-Vietnam War activist, but I didn't actually become an activist till I was much older in life when the Occupy movement happened right across the street from where I lived. It was hard to ignore that our local encampment in California where I was loud and very visible, and I had to come out of my house and say, "What's going on?" So that got me started in activism, and several years later, I was writing my novel, The Dandelion Insurrection, and I realized I had gotten my characters in a mess that I didn't know how to get them out of, so I actually Googled how to bring down dictators nonviolently, and got 4 million hits back, and started reading, and realized that there's an entire field, science, art, movement, everything you can think of around nonviolent action. And it's the kind of tools that any of us can pick up, anywhere, anyone.
0: Rivera Sun, founder of the weekly Nonviolence News newsletter. She's also an author and nonviolence trainer. You can hear the entire Sarah Holtz interview with Rivera Sun on the July 2021 episode page at peacetalksradio.com online, as well as hear other interviews from that episode. Part 2 of Suzanne Kreider's 2021 three-part series on healing a country's wounds spotlighted the technique of public dialogue. We're going to catch clips from two of her interviews for that show. First, Carolyn Abdullah, Senior Director of the Strengthening Democratic Capacity Team at everydaydemocracy.org.
3: They have a model called Dialogue to Change. Tell us just briefly about each of those three steps: organize, dialogue, action.
4: Everyday Democracy, of course, is a national nonprofit organization that's been around over 30 years, supporting community-level change in partnership with coalitions, other nonprofits, foundations, towns, local governments. And to make that support something that is meaningful on the ground, we work in partnership and we actually bring a process of engagement, which we call community engagement, which is rooted in those three pillars you mentioned earlier: the dialogue component, the organizing component, and the action component. Oftentimes, people come together to engage in a conversation or what one may call a dialogue. And oftentimes, it's with people who generally look like you, think like you, dress like you, from a similar socioeconomic background. It takes a little work to get people in a room or in a space where you have that conversation with others who don't necessarily come from your background or look like you, think like you, and talk like you.
3: Tell us a couple quick examples of the last two. And that would be that you've seen or you've heard of. So you've seen maybe the whole group change, or you've seen institutional change.
4: One example would be a local community in Florida where they were engaging around the issue of race. And one of the outcomes they talked about was how the local paper talked about their neighborhood or their community, oftentimes in negative ways. So I will say an example in which the local community decided to do as a group coming out of these conversations, was to meet with the local paper, the editor, and talk about

0: Wondering how public engagement balances all this stuff. So let me give you some examples. You might have a person who has no internet access, or you have a person who's very domineering and talks a lot or writes a lot. You might have someone who's very silent. You might also have a person who just says, "This is so stupid. I would never be involved in this." Now, how do you balance all these different approaches so that the whole dialogue is peace promoting?
1: What the variety of opinions does is that it provides us a window of opportunity to understand what people are thinking behind what they're sharing. What I have learned is that no one shares their full self. They'll share what is convenient at that given moment according to the situation that we have. And so when someone says something like, "I don't want to be involved in this process," then I have to go between the lines and try to think, well, but you are here and you want to be involved. I'm just not involving you in a way that we can connect. And so that is a challenge for me to figure out what is it that I could do to bring you into this dialogue. Perhaps it's location, perhaps it's the language barrier. It could be a number of things, but it is my job to listen and then understand how could I open this line of communication, because that feedback is equally important. My job is to engage communities in dialogue, but it is everybody's job to do that. If there is a new person moving across the street, or if there's someone that you saw sitting at a party and they're just waiting for someone to say hello, challenge yourself. Go and say hello. Be the very first person. Have the courage to say, "What can I do for you? How can I introduce you around?" Because I think that having that courage to pick up somebody's hand is what is going to bring peace to our world.
2: Austin City Community Engagement Manager Marion Sanchez. You can hear more from her and all the guests in Suzanne Kreider's August 2021 episode of Peace Talks Radio on Public Dialogues at our website, peacetalksradio.com. Our September offering in 2021 came from correspondent Megan Kamrick, who interviewed a couple of authors, one being Brian Gruber, who co-wrote the book Insurmountable: How Citizens from Selma to Seoul Changed the World. The book dives deep into the successes and setbacks of 10 movements in the U.S. and 3 globally that might have something to teach us now.
3: You focus on some that many of us would know, the civil rights movement, the Vietnam War protests. You also write about Alice Paul and the battle for suffrage in the U.S. She learned a great deal under the British suffragists, the Pankhursts, who were willing to be a bit more radical than their American counterparts. How did Alice Paul help bring the battle more into the streets in the U.S.?
4: She was a Quaker. Back in the day, you had a social responsibility, if you were a Quaker, to find what was your calling or what they call your concern. And she actually had an epiphany while speaking, I think it was to Christine Pankhurst, the younger Pankhurst, that this was what she needed to do. And because she went to school in London, she became active with the Pankhursts and really got an education there with a level of ferocity and determination that carried through, where many of the suffragists in the United States felt she was too aggressive. But she felt, if we go state by state by state like this, which was the Susan B. Anthony strategy, it'll take 200 years to do this, and we want this now.
3: They did pay a steep price sometimes for that.
4: Oh, they were tortured. They would force feed them when they went on hunger strikes. Not only that, they were constantly humiliated. They'd be protesting in front of the White House. They'd take President Woodrow Wilson's speeches about democracy and burn them in trash cans. It was very provocative. And of course, men who, after 5,000 years of patriarchy, thought that wasn't a very ladylike thing to do, would just approach them and spit on them and slap them and humiliate them.
3: And Alice Paul actually wrote the text for the Equal Rights Amendment, which has yet to become part of the Constitution. Is it an example of success and failure?
4: You know, the notion of success is discussed over and over in the book. There were two assumptions that we had that were constantly smacked down by thought leaders and by social movement leaders. One, that there's a playbook. If you do these things, you'll be successful. And the converse is true, that

0: Actually, you have to be willing to fail. Some of these struggles are multi-generational. Often there's violence perpetrated against the protesters. So the idea of success might take a while. And you might have, you know, as I talked to the fellow, Sam Walker, at the Voting Rights Museum at the foot of the Edmund Pettus Bridge in Selma, Alabama. You know, he talked about his work with young people because the work to be done in an area like racism in the United States can take generations.
1: And Brian Gruber, you and your co-author of Surmountable Adam Monier Edwards also explored the Bonus Army. Here are these veterans from World War I. They come to Washington to ask for pretty basic things, a bonus to their really low pay while in the war before they die. And eventually you have Douglas MacArthur calling them traitors, George Patton leading the eviction of them from their camp that they set up in Washington, D.C., burning down shacks, gassing them. That seems like a failure at first.
0: Yeah, and it was only when Franklin Delano Roosevelt, a liberal, sent finally these remaining protesters down to the Florida Keys, and there was a massive hurricane, and Ernest Hemingway happened to be, you know, at the bar in Key West when all this happened, and he saw when all these guys were flooded and killed, he saw their dead bodies floating in the water, and he wrote this story in a leftist publication that became a national outrage. And that finally, two things happened. One was really transformational. One, finally they got their bonus after all those years. Again, struggle, struggle, struggle. The things you think you're going to do are successful are failing, but yet suddenly, serendipitously, or through people seeing an injustice publicly, often but when protesters are beaten or killed, that happens. Another thing that happened, which really transformed American society, and that is that World War II had so many more soldiers that there was a feeling in the ruling class and in the elite of the political class, if we screw these soldiers this time, there's going to be a real revolution in the country. So what they decided to do is, hey, why don't we do something fair for the soldiers? And they created something called the GI Bill. And the money that was put in the hands of the soldiers during the Depression was a major turning point, particularly among ethnic minorities and poor people, where suddenly you could buy a house and you could buy a car, and it revitalized the economy. And in World War II, as you know, the GI Bill really was to some degree responsible for the explosive growth of the middle class and the health of the American economy.
2: That's Brian Gruber, co-author of Insurmountable, How Citizens from Selma to Seoul Changed the World. The full episode and the full interview that Megan Kamrick did with Mr. Gruber is at our website, peacetalksradio.com. Look for the September 2021 episode. Our October episode that season was the third part of Suzanne Kreider's three-part miniseries, Healing a Country's Wounds. This one spotlighted examples of community building at a grassroots level to improve conditions and cooperation in our neighborhoods and towns. Here's part of Suzanne's conversation with Julie Garreau, executive director of the Cheyenne River Youth Project since its inception in 1988.
3: I am a member of the Cheyenne River Sioux Tribe. I'm from the Minicoju Lakota Band of the Cheyenne River Sioux Tribe.
4: Tell us a little bit about the physical plant, like the buildings and the programs you offer in those buildings.
3: Sure. So we have a campus now. We have the main youth center, which we rebuilt and opened in 1999. We have the teen center, which we opened in 2006. The main youth center has an activity room, a kitchen, volunteer living quarters, a little library, a little, I think it's a computer lab and art studio combined. The teen center, which is about 26,000 square feet, has a dance studio, library, classroom. It has an art studio, office spaces, volunteer living quarters, has a gymnasium, a fitness center, and then a big warehouse. We just broke ground to build it's called the Waini'atu Wawapi Lakota Youth Arts and Culture Institute. It'll be about 9,000 square feet, where we will continue to develop our arts and culture programming. We have a 3.5-acre art park where you will find, you know, paintings and graffiti and expressions of young people and people from throughout the communities and elsewhere. We have a 2.5-acre organic garden. You know, there's so much more, you know, and of course, you know, we need support, financial support from, you know, all over the country too. But, You know, I think the best thing you can do is find out about that community and find out, like, what are they doing and why are they doing it? Kind of like this conversation we're having here. And, you know, whoever listens to this conversation, maybe that will be the inspiring moment for them to go to their own community and say, I'd like to help, because there's a lot of people who need help right now. So if you have a roof over your head, you have an income, you are doing so well compared to so many people right now who are struggling. So if you don't support us, support, you know, there are just people who have needs, and kids deserve to not be hungry, and they need a good warm coat. They deserve to go to a school system that honors their indigeneity, or if they're a person of color, you know, they deserve that. So, you know, maybe there's policy work or advocacy work that you have the capacity to do. Maybe that's, you're a lawyer. Maybe you want to offer your terms for women who are in abusive situations and need to get away. But take what your skill set is and use it to help people. You've been given that by a creator. So how nice if you can help somebody else out.
2: Julie Garreau of the Cheyenne River Youth Project. And Suzanne also talked via Zoom to Australia with Shawnee Graham, creator of Sustainable Resilient Communities in Western Australia.
5: It makes me wonder about the boundaries that we set around community, like your in or your out. Like, okay, let's say you have a Siamese cat. So you're in the Siamese cat owner community. And if you don't own one, you're not in that community. So that's a boundary. So my question is, like, well, should there be boundaries in communities?
6: Well, I think there's two different types of communities. So there's the Siamese cat community that has a boundary around it, and people go. It might be a community garden, might be a sports club, might be a school. And there are people that are attracted there because of a common interest. And often those groups talk about being inclusive, but they're usually inclusive of people who actually come. My passion, not to say there's anything wrong with communities of interest, but my passion is about communities of geographical location. So at the moment, my geographic community is a group called the West Beaky Bunch, and we've drawn some lines around the major roads where I live, and we've said those 350 houses are the geographic community that we're going to try to develop.
5: In a video, I heard your partner Tim say that one thing that happened on Hulbert Street is that there started to be a breakdown of these concepts of people owning stuff, like this is mine and that's yours. Why is that breakdown in that idea important?
6: It's important for so many reasons. From a really practical perspective, we are going to have a problem shipping stuff around the world like we do now. So if five people can share a lawnmower, it means we are using less resource to make lawnmowers. If we can take back the idea of common spaces and even land that people are willing to give for common uses, it brings back a sense of community and a sense of civic responsibility and a sense of self-responsibility.
2: Western Australian community activist Shawnee Graham with Suzanne Kreider in our October 2021 episode about community building. That's all we'll have time to share on this program today. 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On our November show, you'd get to hear me complain about the outsized influence commercial advertising has on our brains, our values, our own sense of peace of mind. 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Nola Days Moses is our executive director. Ali Adelman composed and performs our theme. And for our most excellent correspondents in season 19, Sarah Holtz, Megan Kamrick, and our co-founder, Suzanne Kreider, on their behalf, I'm Paul Ingalls, thanking you for listening and for supporting Peace Talks Radio.

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4: Listen to the skies, listen to the sound. Something on the land, something going down. Down dressers speeding by life. Fever's heart, burning rivers to cross. Walls of Babylon, material noise. Thinking they've touched the moon. Freedom takes a rocket blast. Just another day, like yesterday. Rocking my heart, rocking the res. Woman like you, times like this. All that's real connects to you. Happy medicine making me smile. Seeing you laugh, getting so near. Rocking our hearts, rocking the res. Carrying on like he ain't been gone. Warmaker's back, back in town. His notion taking care of us. Not same as, not even close, not even close to our notion of taking care of us. Nowhere to hide, nowhere to run. Got no job and prices going up. Warmaker's back in town. Just another day,

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Rockers' hearts.

my Oklahoma pal, Terry Ware, with a song called Daydream Devotion. And just before that, yours truly, from my Rose Avenue album, the radio edit of Under Our Skin. And we started the show with Rockin' the Rez, John Trudell, a.k.a. Graffiti Man. This is Joel Raphael bringing you Rockin' the Rez on 91.3 Rez Radio. And now here's Catherine Beeks with a song called Wishing Rock.

0: Thank you.
1: Bueno. That was Looking East from Jackson Browne and David Lindley from Love is Strange, recorded live in Spain. And just before that, Nancy Apple with a song called Hard Luck and Old Dogs from her album Shine. And that was preceded by Richard Steckel from his album Pudding with a song called What the World Would Say. This is Joel Raphael bringing you Rockin' the Res on 91.3 Res Radio, folkmusicnotebook.com, and affiliated Pacifica stations. And now here's Cheryl Wheeler from her album Pointing at the Sun with the title track.

Lost Girl by Jamaica Raphael, and that is from a project she's working on called Keys Creek. We also heard Heaven Passing Through from the Turnpike Troubadours from the album The Price of Admission, and just before that from Balladista, Yours Truly with When I Go. This is Joel Raphael bringing you Rock on the Res on 91.3 Res Radio, folkmusicnotebook.com, and affiliated Pacifica stations. And now here's Woody Guthrie's Dream from Tom Chapin from his newest release, Songs of Hope.

at my back. Thought I saw the man himself come rambling down the track. Hard times at his shoulders, a worn case in his

let me tell you about the last time we were in this town. The town of Okemah, Oklahoma. Now Okemah just happens to be the town where Woody Guthrie was born, which just happens to be the reason that we were there. Now it's a small town about 70 miles east of Oklahoma City, on a highway they call Interstate 40, which runs off of what used to be called Route 66, which just happens to be the Will Rogers Highway. Now they call it the Will Rogers Highway because Will Rogers was so famous. And both Woody and Will are well known for their great American spirits. In fact, Will Rogers is the most famous Oklahoman in the whole country. And Woody Guthrie is the most famous Oklahoman in the whole wide world.

even with this kind of worldwide fame, there are those that claim and insist that Woody was a communist. Now he would just smile and say, I ain't no communist, but I've been in the red my whole life. It was one of his jokes, but he did stand up for the common folks. And there were lots of folks in Okemah the last time we were there. To celebrate Woody's too short of a life and almost too many songs. And it was a hot and a dusty day. And they do have a few of those down there. So I decided to go into town and get myself a cold drink at the only place I knew of in Okemah to get a cold drink, which was a place called Brick Street, which was the place where they would have the parties after the festival show. So I got off on Woody Guthrie Street, and I went towards town, and I took a couple lefts until I found myself on a rocky road. But I couldn't find a place to park because there were so many people in town, so I drove down for a block or so until finally I found a place to park.

0: and I got out. And as I got out of my car, I heard a voice say, "You going to Brick Street?" And I said, "Yes." And she said, "Well, if you're going to Brick Street, you can't park there, because that's parking for my bar, the Rocky Road Tavern. And as you can see, there's so many people in town that there's no place to park. And well, even if anybody knew where my bar was, they wouldn't be able to find a place to park. So you're going to have to move it up a couple blocks." I said, "Okay, I understand, and I'll move my car. But after I do, I'm going to stop into your place and have a drink." And she said, "Well, if you're going to do that, then you don't have to move your car." And I said, "Okay," and got out, and I followed Lou Johnson into the Rocky Road Tavern in Okemah, Oklahoma, where she proceeded to buy me a drink, introduced me to her friends, and we had a nice visit and a good laugh about how she'd come out to hassle me about parking and then ended up buying me a drink. Oklahoma hospitality. Well, we said our goodbyes, and I went back to the festival site and played the show with the band. And I haven't been back to Okemah since. But if you're ever traveling through that part of the country, on Interstate 40, off Route 66, you know, the Will Rogers Highway, if it's a hot and dusty day, and they do have a few of those down there, then get off on Woody Guthrie Street, go towards town, take a couple lefts until you find yourself on that rocky road. Pull in, park your car, get out, go in, get yourself a cold drink.
1: Get yourself a cold drink.
0: And when you do, don't forget to raise your glass and say a toast to Woody Guthrie and the common folk.

0: That was Susan Herndon with Lay Me Down from Cowgirls and Angels, and that's from the original motion picture soundtrack. And just before that, we heard Talkin' Oklahoma Hills from the Joel Raphael Band from Would I, Songs of Woody Guthrie, Volume 1. And that's a story of Woody Guthrie, Woody Guthrie's town, Okemah, Oklahoma, and Lou Johnson, the founder of the Rocky Road Tavern in Okemah, Oklahoma. This is Joel Raphael bringing you Rock on the Res on 91.3 Res Radio, folkmusicnotebook.com, and affiliated Pacifica stations. 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

Thanks for listening to Go Sister Go, women's vocals with empowering messages. Iconic women's music, local to global independent artists, and mainstream mavens like the one you just heard, Tracy Chapman, with the first of four songs today entitled Change. Before that, the late, great Nancy Griffith with her song If Wishes Were Changes. And the hour started off with activist, inspirational speaker, actress, singer, and more, Holly Near, with the Great Peace March. I'm Sister JoJo, and up next from England, here's Joan Armatrading.

Indie rocker Patrice Pike, now inducted into the Austin, Texas Music Hall of Fame. We heard her song Shame and Wishing. Before that, local to me here in Fayetteville, Arkansas, Candy Lee and her song Change. And that set started with CBE-honored Joan Armatrading, Peace in Mind. Up next, world peace activist Emma's Revolution on Go Sista Go.

Powerhouse vocalist and former Girls Rock Camp Madison staff, Irene Keenan Jr. with I Wish I Knew. Before that, Cyndi Lauper with Change of Heart, and that set started with Emma's Revolution, Peace, Salam, Shalom. Thanks again for listening to Go Sister Go, Women's Vocals with Empowering Messages. Today's messages are wishing for peace and change, making it real, inner and outer, personal and universal. Here's the heartbeat of the duo Tuck and Patty with Path to Peace.

You just heard Sashi Gandelrum, who goes by Sashi Boom, an out queer singer-songwriter and music streamer born in Southeast Asia, in Jakarta, the capital of Indonesia, on the island of Java. She rose to local fame when she moved to Bali and performed with the band Sashi and Her Problem Solvers. She moved to the United States in 2018, now based in Denver, Colorado. She has millions of streams and followers. Check out Sashi Boom on all the socials. She's actually a partner on Twitch. We heard her song Out Loud, How Telling the Truth Can Bring Change. Before that, we heard the powerful pipes of Kimberly Locke and her song Change. And that set started with the moving, soothing vocals of Patty Cathcart Andress, Path to Peace. One more song with the title Change. Here's Taylor Swift's version.

Peace Train by South African band Sharing Cats and the Peace Train. Thanks again for tuning in to Go Sister Go as you continue to wish and believe in a world with real peace and real change. 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

0: This is Brother Moshe, host of the Reggae Roadblock each and every Saturday from 10 until noon, hoping that you had a great new year and it will continue throughout 2024, right here on KPSQLP, Fayetteville, Arkansas.
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0: My name is DJ Lexer, and I'm the host of Alma con Sazón. 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

Bienvenidos. You're in the Afrosonic Taxi for another journey into music with African roots worldwide. I'm your driver, DJ K, and today we're on an Afro-Cuban trip. We started with singer Damaro Cena, who embodies the spirit of Cuba, classically trained with a fiery soul. Next, the musician who's been spreading Cuban music across North America for decades, Tony Martinez, with his group, The Cuban Power.

coming to you from the studios of KPSQ-LP in downtown Fayetteville, Arkansas. You're in the Afrosonic Taxi with your driver, DJ K, and today we're putting the spotlight on Cuba. We just heard Telmari, and before that, the group Bambaleo. Despite sanctions and economic hardships in their homeland, Cuban music is as strong as ever, both on the island and abroad. Next, one of the longest-running dance bands in the world, Los Van Van.

0: Cuban artists adding to the richness of the USA, the late Raul Malo, and before that, the Pedrito Martinez Group featuring Wynton Marsalis. Now, back to the island with David Alvarez and his band Yugo de Manos.
1: Juana se ha vuelto loca, quedó pavetizando. Nadie besó su boca y yo queriéndola tanto.
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Roberto Fonseca. And before that, Cuban Music in Scotland with Salsa Celtica. You've been riding in the Afrosonic Taxi, where we break down borders with music and give you a soundtrack to move with light through troubling times. Until next time, may you persevere in your passions. 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

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With dangerous heat settling into northwest Arkansas, the city of Fayetteville is reminding residents to take precautions. The city's warm weather response provides cooling shelters and other resources when temperatures or the heat index reach 100 degrees or higher. Officials also urge people to stay hydrated, check on vulnerable neighbors, and never leave children or pets in parked vehicles. Animal Services is also reminding pet owners to protect animals from extreme heat and hot pavement. More information is available on the city of Fayetteville's website.